0: Are you keeping score in your life? If so, how is it looking for you right now? I'm Lena Ebijamra, and this is today's Single Christian. I read a great illustration once of a kid who was on a losing team of baseball. Down by 7 runs halfway through the game, his team was finally up to bat. "Are you worried?" someone yelled out to the kid. "Why should I be?" the kid answered. "We haven't even come up to bat yet." The illustration proves the obvious point. Never take the score at halftime. While most of us understand that principle intellectually, we refuse to apply it to our lives. We spend our days with our heads hung low, worried about missed opportunities, and discouraged by our life thus far. But what if we're simply at halftime? 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Never count God out of your story. If you're still breathing, God's not done with you yet. He who began a good work in you will surely complete it until the day of Jesus Christ. For more to encourage you while you're running your race, visit todayssinglechristian.com. Or for encouragement, email me at lena@todayssinglechristian.com.
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0: Shalom, I'm Mitch Glazer, president of Chosen People Ministries. May I tell you a little bit about one of my heroes in the faith? Dr. Daniel Fuchs led Chosen People Ministries as president from 1974 until 1979. It was under Dr. Fuchs's watch that I actually received a scholarship to go to Bible college in the early 1970s. Dr. Fuchs had a burden for training workers to reach Jewish people for Jesus, and his burden really rubbed off on me. It's a noble cause that I've championed with Chosen People now for almost 25 years. So will you join me and the entire Chosen People Ministries team in training missionaries to reach the Jewish people with the message of the Messiah?
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I'm your host, Doug Schellebarger. It's good to be with you on this Sunday evening. The world is crashing around me. The nation's rage. Why am I smiling? Jesus is why. Here's Hannah Kerr to start the hour on KJOL.

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1: There's a lot of people feel lonely in our world today. 1 in 3 Americans feel lonely at least once a week. 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And maybe you feel like you're all alone. You know, deep down inside, I think we have a loneliness for God. The Bible speaks of a friend that sticks closer than a brother, and that friend is Jesus Christ. Jesus walks in when others walk out. Sometimes friends disappoint us. Sometimes family disappoints us, but Jesus will not disappoint you.
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2: Things should have gone a lot differently, but now I'm born again. I'm Doug Schellenberger with you on this Sunday evening. Let's begin this hour with Zach Williams on KJOL.

Tell your friends and family that you hear the light on KJOL. Whether you listen for the depth of God's Word, local friends, or the best in Christian music, pass the word along about KJOL, where you hear the light.

0: Hi, I'm John Sorensen, president of Evangelism Explosion, and this is Share Life Today on KJOL. I asked Michael Kirchnick, the national director of EE Czech Republic, why he's excited about the upcoming Congress of Nations. He said,
1: I think it's really important part to connect and to encourage one another and to share about how it's going. Yes, we can do it on emails. That's why I'm sending the newsletters. But the personal contact, of course, is much, much better.
0: There is a voice to the nation. So we talk together. We pray together. We're not in this mission alone. When believers gather, we encourage one another, learn from one another, and return home with fresh passion to share the gospel. So let's continue praying, sharing Christ with those around us, and helping equip believers around the world to do the same. For resources to help you share your faith and to get involved in seeing the gospel go to the nations like the Czech Republic, visit sharelife.today.

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1: 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Hi, I'm Mark Gothier with Crew and Making Your Life Count. John Schlitt of Petra says when God is leading, every stage becomes part of a bigger story.
0: God has a plan, and wherever he puts us, it's exciting. I mean, it's fun. It's fun, but what's even more exciting is we walk on stage and we realize God's got a plan for this night. And I just praise God that we have this opportunity.
1: From early challenges to global impact, John knew it was God's plan. And over time, he watched that calling turn into an incredible journey of sharing something eternal through music. 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
5: How do you do? 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For years, the woman in this story fit that description, and worse. 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

0: Jesus once asked, "Which of you desiring to build a tower does not first sit down and count the cost?" Hi, I'm Rob West with today's Faith and Finance Minute. In Luke 14, Jesus is ultimately talking about the cost of discipleship. 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It requires surrender, sacrifice, and a willingness to entrust everything to him. 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
1: Hide God's word in your heart. Psalm 119. How can a young man, a young woman keep their way straight? By living according to his word. There is a powerful thing about taking verses and putting them into your heart. You may not need it at the moment, but God will bring it back to mind later. Happens all the time. You read a verse, like all things work together for good, and all of a sudden, a year from now, you're going through a situation and God brings that verse back to mind. All things work together for good. Oh yeah, okay. Let's just hang on and see how all things are going to work together for good. Fills your heart with faith. You trust God and then you learn the lesson that God is trying to teach you. Don't neglect the hiding of God's word into your heart.
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0: That's Forrest Frank on Moody Radio. Hi, it's Bill Meyer with something to think about from the late Pastor John MacArthur. He said, "The cross is proof of both the immense love of God and the profound wickedness of sin."
1: Hello, this is Paul Cannings. It doesn't matter what you face today. It matters most who you face it with. Stay tuned and allow God to influence your life through His Word. Romans chapter 8 says this, "Therefore, there's no condemnation

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1: In high school, I was Mr. Involved. I led my church's youth group, joined my high school's drama and debate clubs, and played trombone in a dance band. My family life was pretty solid. That is, until my father died of a sudden heart attack when I was just 16. As I watched him pass away, I was forced to face my own mortality. That didn't scare me enough, though. Playing in clubs first exposed me to alcohol, and in college, I developed a heavy drinking habit. My social life was more important to me than my studies, and I lied and cheated to maintain passing grades. After graduation, I got a job as a middle school music teacher, but my drinking continued. One summer, I blacked out drunk, and my antics landed me in jail. Soon after that, while drunk, I drove my van and crashed it less than 2 feet away from the edge of a cliff. I soon learned that my good intentions weren't enough to keep me out of trouble. But at a concert, a musician shared the good news about finding a new life through faith in Jesus Christ. Though I knew about Jesus before, I never thought about him in that way. After the concert, my wife and I started reading books about Christ and going to church. We learned that we could flee from sin, but we couldn't do it without Christ's help. I'm Michael DeKirchy. If the Son, therefore, shall make you free, ye shall be free indeed.
0: If you would like to be free from the weight of sin by receiving Jesus Christ as Lord and Savior, or maybe you have questions about it, call 1-888-NEED-HIM right now. Free Indeed is a production of Pacific Garden Mission, 1458 South Canal Street, Chicago, Illinois, 60607. 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

0: That's John Reddick holding on Moody Radio. Hi, it's Bill Meyer with a Christian artist update. Caleb and John have a new song coming out. It's called My Hope, and it's going to be released later on this week. You can hear a sneak peek of it on the Caleb and John Facebook reel.
1: Welcome to Bible Q&A with John MacArthur. This is Denny Nugent with today's question. It comes from the Gospel of Matthew, chapter 21.

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0: The books of 1st and 2nd Chronicles are packed with genealogical lists. It's easy to skim over them, assuming there's nothing of interest. But if we take the time to go through them, we can often find interesting tidbits sandwiched between the names. Thus is the case of Jabez in 1st Chronicles. The chapter opens with a list of the sons and daughter of Judah, then the sons of Hur. We're told about Asher, who had two wives, and were given the names of their sons. Then we come to verse 9. Jabez was more honorable than his brothers, and his mother called his name Jabez, saying, "Because I bore him in pain." My first response was to ask who was Jabez, who were his brothers, what was his mother's name. But none of that information is included. We can assume he's from the family of Judah, but that is all. We don't know who his father or his brothers were, but we do know that his mother bore him in pain. Though she suffered a difficult delivery, she must have instilled in him a godly heritage, because we see in verse 10 that he knew how to pray. Jabez called upon the God of Israel, saying, "Oh, that you would bless me and enlarge my border, and that your hand might be with me, and that you would keep me from harm so that it might not bring me pain." And God granted what he asked. May we as mothers teach our children to pray for God's blessings and protection. I'm Sharon Wilharm, host of All God's Women and author of The Amazing Crab Alley Revival, a Southern historical story about Victorian church ladies. Learn more at allgodswomen.com.
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0: We're exalting our Lord together in song. Thanks for joining us to praise our Savior on Moody Radio's Praise and Worship.
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Hey, here's a great reminder for all of us from Romans 15:7. The Bible says, "Accept one another then, just as Christ accepted you, in order to bring praise to God."

0: What do you do when you've prayed, worked hard, and the need is still greater than what's in your hands? I'm Bonnie Sala with Reset. Samuel woke before dawn to beat the morning crowds to the city. He had 3 job applications pending, a sick mother at home, and enough money for 2 more days. Every morning without fail, Samuel prayed. He was a faithful man, and yet the provision he needed felt stubbornly, painfully out of reach. Samuel told his pastor, "I'm starting to wonder if God sees me." That question, honest, exhausted, and completely human, is one God has never once been offended by. The Bible doesn't promise that faith produces comfort on our timeline. It promises something deeper. Jesus spoke to people who knew real hunger, real scarcity, real uncertainty. That's why he said to them, "Don't worry about everyday life. Whether you have enough food and drink or enough clothes to wear, can all your worries add a single moment to your life?" This isn't a command to pretend the need isn't real. Jesus invites you to shift your gaze from the size of the need to the nature of the God who sees it. There's a woman in the Old Testament named Hagar, a servant, alone in the desert with a dying child. God met her there in the wilderness, and she gave God a name that has echoed through centuries. "You are the God who sees me." That God has not changed. Samuel eventually found work, but he said later, "The peace came before the job did. That's how I knew it was God." That's the signature of his provision, peace that arrives before the answer does. God sees you. He has not forgotten. I'm Bonnie Sala. Ready to grow your faith? Discover practical tools and more at guidelines.org.
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0: I'm Ruth Kramer with Mission Network News. 3 years of brutal civil war have permanently changed the demographics of Sudan, an impoverished nation in North Africa. Joe Willie with Sat7, a satellite TV ministry to the Middle East and North Africa, says
1: it is shifting and changing, as you can imagine. That is really a recipe for survival, not for thriving, to be educated, to put down roots, to have families and family structures.
0: The United Nations says over 11 million people have been displaced. Ethnic killings and mass migrations have completely reshaped the country. 70% of the nation is under the age of 30, which provides hope. Willie says this is a time that Christians need to help with more than just words. Sat7 broadcasts educational programming to Sudan, and there's a place for you in this story.
1: I would really invite those listening to pray for the people of Sudan.
0: Find it at missionnews.org. And in China, the church has remained resilient, according to Eric Berglund, a China partner.
2: Xi Jinping is playing this narrative of making China more Chinese, less dependent on foreigners. That natural outcome is you have a more restrictive attitude towards any foreign organization that tries to work in China. But by far, the majority of believers are still operating very open and legally in spite of it.
0: He attributes this resilience to a kingdom perspective and urges believers around the world to imitate it.
2: Rather than listening to all these media outlets and get so depressed, let us think about eternity and about the eternal life that is coming for us. And that motivates us to share our faith with those who still don't know him yet.
0: 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I'm Ruth Kramer.
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9: 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And so you'll understand in Joshua chapter 20, there you see a glimpse of the character of your Heavenly Father.
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9: You could not have heard me for very long without hearing me making references
10: to my early childhood and my boyhood, and the fact that I was quite a mischievous little fella. And for my mischievous deeds, I received a little bit more than my fair just reward from my father. My father believed in one form of justice, his. Mercy was only administered on few occasions at the insistence of my mother. And so you can understand my ardent desire that whenever I got into mischief, I wanted to run as far away from my father as possible, especially if he saw me. Now, if he had not seen me, you can understand also my ardent desire to try to beg, bribe, and plead with my siblings not to tell him. Suffice it to say that at the age of 11, I changed schools without telling my father. And he had to find out the hard way. I was what you would call full of initiatives since I was a little fellow. I really was. That's the nice way to put it. But the point I'm trying to make is beyond this, is that I did have a boyhood friend. And my boyhood friend got into some trouble, not as much and as many times as I did, but he got into some of the trouble with me. And what used to really confuse me, and has confused me for a long time, is that when I got into trouble, I ran away as far as I could from my father. But when he got into trouble, he ran to his father. And I couldn't understand that. That was very confusing to me. Then I committed my life to Christ, and I began to develop intimacy with my Heavenly Father. And I began to know my Heavenly Father. And I realized that my friend had a relationship and developed that relationship with his earthly father that is more akin to what my relationship and our relationship with our Heavenly Father ought to be and should be. I want you to listen very carefully. Now that I have been in the ministry and have seen and talked to countless number of people, I have come to the conclusion that there are basically two types of people. There are those who were like me when I was a boy. Whenever they get into sin and rebellion against God, whenever they come under conviction, they run away from God. And then there are those who have learned that whenever they get into sin and rebellion, they immediately run and ask for forgiveness and repent of their sins. They run to their Heavenly Father. You say, how come? Well, you see, it all depends on your view of your Heavenly Father. If you view the Heavenly Father to be arbitrary and to be vindictive and to be angry and in response to my faults, if your view of your Heavenly Father as the one who just cannot wait for you to come to him and ask for forgiveness and he'll let you have it, and therefore you'll foolishly run away from him. Or do you see your Heavenly Father as the God of mercy and the God of grace and the God who's full of compassion, who longs for you and for me to come to him in repentance and seeking his forgiveness? It all depends. But here's the problem. Listen to me very carefully. There are many people who equate their relationship with their Heavenly Father based on their relationship with their earthly fathers. Big mistake. Big mistake. Listen to me. Whether your earthly father was gentle or harsh, whether your earthly father is kind or not, whether your earthly father strong or weak, whether your earthly father is merciful or not, whatever your relationship with your earthly father, whether it is good or bad, do not equate that relationship with the Heavenly Father. Amen. There is only one way that you can know what your Heavenly Father is like, and that's in His Word. There is only one manifestation of what your Heavenly Father is like, and that is His Son, the Lord Jesus Christ. There is only one source from which you can understand and how to relate to your Heavenly Father, and that's the Bible. And so you'll understand in Joshua chapter 20, there you see a glimpse of the character of your Heavenly Father. A glimpse of the merciful Heavenly Father. Turn to it with me if you haven't already. Joshua chapter 20. We saw how God supernaturally provided for His people. We saw how God supernaturally crossed them over the river of impossibility. We saw how supernaturally the impenetrable walls of Jericho crumbled before them. We saw how God compassionately helped them deal with sin and repent and turn to Him. We saw how supernaturally God gave them victory over powerful enemies. We saw how God divided the land of promise between them. We saw how He rebuked them when they were slack in not claiming the inheritance that He provided for them. And here in chapter 20, God instructs them to exercise justice, to exercise mercy, and to exercise compassion. How? By building 6 cities of refuge. This is not a new idea that God said, hey, by the way, now you divided the land among you, now start building 6 cities of refuge. No. This was actually given to them back in the book of Exodus. God told Moses to establish cities of refuge. And we're going to see why and the significance of that in a minute. In Exodus chapter 21, and then it was detailed of what to do in the book of Numbers chapter 35 and in the book of Deuteronomy chapter 19. And so here's the question. Why would God stress the importance of building these cities of refuge 4 times in the scripture? 4 times. The answer, because God wanted to stress the sanctity of human life. God wanted to impress upon them the value that they must place on every life. God wanted to emphasize the seriousness of taking another's life, even if it is by accident. Let me give you the background very quickly so you can track with me. The law required life for life. When somebody deliberately takes someone's life, that life must be lost, because to emphasize the value of life. But then the problem came if you get 2 guys out in the forest and they were cutting woods, and then all of a sudden an axe flew from one's hand, hit the other guy, and he died. What's the answer then? Well, according to the law of God, this person who is unintentionally committed manslaughter should not die. But the danger, of course, is you get the next of kin and a brother or uncle or somebody says, I don't care, intentional, unintentional, I'm going to kill him. I am going to take revenge and I have the law on my side. And so God, the God of justice, the God of mercy, the God of compassion, the God of grace, told Joshua to build 6 cities throughout the land of Israel, 3 on each side of the river Jordan. What is the purpose? What purpose would these cities serve? They were to be cities in which a man who committed unintentional manslaughter would run and find refuge. But that's not all. The road to these cities of refuge must be in excellent condition, but that's not all. The crossroads to these cities of refuge must be well signposted and well marked, but that's not all. The direction to the cities of refuge must be very clear, and signs that says refuge, refuge, refuge. But that's not all. There were runners along the road who were posted in order to guide the fugitive to the city of refuge, to the nearest one. They were there, these runners would help the fugitive to run into the gates of the city of refuge. These runners were there to guide the person into the right place. These runners were to point the direction to the city of refuge. These runners were to support that person along the way until he reaches the city of refuge. And then when the fugitive arrives, presumably breathless, without wasting a word, he will present his case to the city elders who form the court of the city of refuge. And the court will make a provisional decision, a snap decision, to give him an asylum until the time for a proper trial is set. And if the manslayer is acquitted of premeditated murder, then he must live inside the city of refuge until the high priest had died. After the death of the high priest, that person goes back to his home, goes back to his city, goes back to his community, and he functions as a citizen. He said, wait a minute, Michael. I understood all of that. I understood everything you said, except that business about the high priest dying. Why is this man be set free only at the death of the high priest? Listen carefully, please. Because the high priest's death is the only ransom for the manslaughter charge. The death of the high priest was the only redemption for the guilty charge. The death of the high priest was the only atonement for that man's sin. The death of the high priest was the only satisfaction to the justice system. Now, if you haven't got the picture by now, you will in a minute. If you haven't begun to shout inside of you, I hope you're going to shout outside of you when you get that picture cleared for you. Amen. Listen carefully. You and I are the guilty ones. We're born with guilt. We're born with sin. We inherited sin of Adam. And therefore, the word guilty was written all over us. We were guilty of breaking the law of God. We were guilty of living for self. We were guilty of ignoring and snubbing a holy and righteous God. We were guilty of insubordination and disobedience to the living God, the Creator God, and the Redeemer God. Whether we did this out of knowledge or out of ignorance, it makes no difference. Whether we did this deliberately or not, it makes no difference. The courts of heaven has convened and said, guilty as charged. You're born with sin. You're alienating yourself. You're born alienated from the Father. And the courts of heaven declared us all guilty. Not one of us that was not born guilty. Oh, but then some runner along the road, he told us where to find the city of refuge. Some runner along the road told us that we can find the place of refuge, that we can find relief from guilt, that we can find escape from the grip of sin, that we can find escape from the judgment of sin, that we can be those runners have told us where the city of refuge is. They told us who the city of refuge is. And now, after we come to the city of refuge, we come to receive atonement. We receive forgiveness. And receive restoration and healing. When we came to the city of refuge, we were set free. Not only from sin, but the wages of sin. Amen. Amen belongs here. Amen. Amen. Amen. You see, because the great high priest already died on the cross for us, we therefore became redeemed. And now, you and me are the runners. Now, we are the ones who would point the way to the city of refuge. We are the runners who help others to find escape from death,

our behalf, that by the death of the great high priest, the ransom was paid for every repentant individual, regardless of his age, regardless of his color, regardless of his background or her background, regardless of where they come from. That the death of the high priest, the great high priest, was the only provision that God gave us for pardon and restoration and reconciliation with Him. That by the death of the great high priest, we have been set free from sin and the condemnation of sin and the wages of sin and the curse of sin. In the death of that great high priest, we've been given eternal life and a new life in Christ. Amen belongs here. Amen. You see, that is why the psalmist in Psalm 46 verse 1, he looks forward through the eyes of faith and he sees Christ coming into the world. He says, God is our refuge and strength and a very present help in time of trouble. And that is why the Apostle Paul can look back at the cross of Jesus Christ and the resurrection from his death. And in Romans chapter 8 verse 1 could say, Therefore, there is now no condemnation for those who are in Christ Jesus. And that is why the writer of the epistle to the Hebrews, he speaks to us in chapter 6 verse 18 and says, having fled for refuge in laying hold of the hope set before us. No one who is in Christ Jesus, who have taken his or her refuge in Jesus and the shed blood of the great high priest, should ever be afraid of the judgment to come. Now you notice I did not say nobody in the church or member of the church should be afraid of the judgment to come. No, I didn't say that. I did not say no one who belongs to a denomination or a membership of a local church should not be afraid of the judgment to come. I didn't say that. I only said those who took refuge where? In Jesus. They should not fear the judgment of God until they come and take refuge in Jesus. And if you've never done that, you can do that today. You can do that today. In fact, I can tell you on the authority of the Word of God that those who are in the church but have never taken refuge in the shed blood of Jesus Christ should be afraid the most. Why? Because they're going to be judged more severely than those who have never heard. Hear me right on this one. The church is not a city of refuge. I know some people teach that, but the church is not the city of refuge. The church is a signpost that is pointing the way, saying, go to the city of refuge. Go to Jesus. The church is that big sign that says to everyone who would walk through its doors, flee to Christ. Take refuge in Christ. Turn to Christ. Repent to Christ. Turn to Him, for He alone can give you refuge from sin and the power of sin. And only when you flee to Jesus, the great high priest who died and rose again, will you find forgiveness and relief from guilt and sin. Will you have peace in the midst of troubled times? Will you have power over sin? Will you have hope unending? Will you have eternal life with Him forever? And so, my beloved friends, the question is this. Which direction do you run when you are convicted of sin? Do you do what I did as a boy and run away from your Heavenly Father, stay away from the church, stay away from fellowship, stay away from others, stay away from anybody who bring you under conviction? Or will you run to Him? He would welcome you with open arms. Do you run away from Him or do you run into Him? He is your only refuge. He is the great high priest who not only died, but He rose again. Let me speak to those of you who have known Jesus for many years, but you've been sitting on your hands. You've received salvation, you received forgiveness, but then you look around and you see people are so desperate.
They're desperate to find the city of refuge.

0: And instead of you being a runner, you stayed silent. You know where forgiveness, restoration, and healing is? But you never point away. So let me ask you, will you become a signpost pointing people to the only one who can give them refuge? Are you a runner along the way, or have you abandoned your post? Please, God, that you would never rest until you answer that question between you and God. Lord, make me a signpost that leads others to the city of refuge. For there's only one who's the refuge, and his name is Jesus. You see, Satan loves to keep you down in your sin, in your addiction. He loves to convince you that those chains cannot be broken. But I'm here to tell you the Word of God says otherwise. That when you run to the city of refuge, when you run to Jesus Christ, He will set you free.
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3: Today's program is Are We Significant in This Vast Universe? And this week, this was authored by Steve Cable. He asks, what do you feel when you look at the night sky? Recently, Steve and his wife took three PhD students from China for an overnight outing in rural Texas. Well, due to light pollution, people in most cities can only make out a few hundred stars with the naked eye. Consequently, these young women had never seen the stars as King David did when he declared, "The heavens declare the glory of God." They were so taken by the starry sky that they spent several hours lying on their backs looking up at the night sky. Steve was glad to use this opportunity to talk to these non-Christians about the overwhelming evidence for a creator who is intensely interested in humans. However, another host might have used the same night sky to argue that there is no God and humans are an insignificant accident in the universe. So who's right? This week, we'll look into the Bible and current scientific theories to better equip us to answer this important question. Skeptics of a biblical worldview often point to the vastness of the universe as evidence that humans cannot be the focal point of a theistic creation. Astronomer Carl Sagan put it this way, "Our planet is a lonely speck in the great enveloping cosmic dark. In our obscurity, in all this vastness, there is no hint that help will come from elsewhere to save us from ourselves." In other words, why would God create this huge universe if he was primarily interested in his relationship with one species occupying a tiny planet? This is a reasonable question. After all, the current best estimate for the number of stars is 5 times 10 to the 22nd power. So if you were to count one star every second, it would take you over 1,500 trillion years to count them. Why did God create such a vast universe while placing us on a single small planet with no reasonable hope of ever traveling beyond our own solar system? Does the size of our universe argue against a biblical worldview? Tomorrow we'll begin looking at the evidence for our significance.
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5: 2 Corinthians chapter 4, verse 18 says, "So we fix our eyes not on what is seen, but on what is unseen. Since what is seen is temporal, but what is unseen is eternal." Hebrews chapter 11, verse 1 says, "Now faith is confidence in what we hope for and assurance about what we do not see." What I've discovered is that a lot of people allow their mental image of who they are and where they're going to be dictated by their circumstances instead of dictated by the Word of God. 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But if your storyboard is not created in faith by the Word of God, then I know that your storyboard is not right.
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9: Welcome to Breakpoint, a daily look at an ever-changing culture through the lens of unchanging truth. For the Colson Center, I'm John Stone Street. In recent days, a handful of public figures and popular podcasters have made a claim that Islamic regimes have been historically, quote, very kind to Christians. Those who make this claim are either willfully ignorant or they're advancing an agenda, because the historical record on this fact is certainly not ambiguous. For example, the claim that relations between Islam and the Christian world were peaceful for 500 years until the First Crusade is just plain false. Muhammad died in 632. By 732, Islam had already taken the Holy Land in North Africa from the Christian Byzantine Empire. It had also conquered Spain and advanced into France a few hundred miles from Paris. After taking additional land in southern France and establishing bases in the Alps, Muslims then launched raids into Germany. They sacked the outskirts of Rome. They took control of Sicily. In 1071, they defeated the Byzantines and took control of most of modern Turkey. 24 years later, the Byzantine emperor asked the Pope for help. That's what led to the First Crusade. Christians in these conquered territories were treated as demis, second-class citizens, who were required to pay the jizya, a special tax and sign of submission that was often accompanied by ritual humiliations. Failure to pay the tax could result in death or enslavement or the destruction of the local church building. No public displays of Christianity were allowed, including the ringing of church bells or even praying aloud in one's own home if it was within earshot of a Muslim. No new churches could be built. No old churches could be repaired without permission, and that was rarely given. Criticism of Islam and evangelizing Muslims was strictly forbidden. In court, a Christian's testimony was worth less than a Muslim's. Christians could not have authority over a Muslim or have a house taller than the house of a Muslim. They could not bear arms or ride a horse. At times, they were even forced to wear distinctive clothing. Another claim that's made is that Muslim rulers protected Christian holy sites and repaired them when they were damaged. Again, nothing could be farther from the truth. Typically, important Christian holy sites were converted to mosques to show the victory of Islam. The most prominent example, of course, is Hagia Sophia in Istanbul, the largest church in Christendom for over 1,000 years. When the city fell to the Turks, it and other churches were desecrated and converted into mosques. An exception was the Church of the Holy Sepulchre in Jerusalem, perhaps because it was such a major pilgrimage site and it generated so much revenue for the caliph. However, in the year 1009, Caliph al-Hakim destroyed it. It lay in ruins for decades until his successor allowed the Byzantines to rebuild it, likely again to collect the pilgrimage revenues. 800 years later, the church was severely damaged by fire. Local Christians blame Muslims, but the official story is that it was caused by a candle or an oil lamp. The Ottomans did allow it to be repaired, but only using Christian funds that were donated from overseas. They did not pay for the repair. The same violence, of course, against Christians at the hands of Muslims continues today, with abductions, forced marriages, murders, arson of churches, and oppression of Christians in places like Pakistan and Egypt, and even increasingly in Europe. There's a prohibition against churches in Saudi Arabia and other Muslim countries, and of course the ongoing slaughter of Christians by Islamists in Nigeria, not to mention elsewhere in Africa. So no, Islam has not been kind to Christians, not even close. The only reason that many make this claim is to make the occasional anti-Christian acts by Israelis look worse than it is. But there's really no comparison here. Christians in Israel have many more rights and more freedoms than in any Muslim country, including in all of history. To claim otherwise is simply to ignore reality. For the Colson Center, I'm John Stone Street with Breakpoint.
10: 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Reverend Paul Cannings is the founder and president of Power Walk Ministries and senior pastor of Living Word Fellowship Church in Houston. Today, Pastor Cannings starts a series titled, Don't Run Aimlessly. Friends, life presently finds us in especially tough situations. And through this series, Dr. Cannings challenges us to consider using our time wisely and living our lives in light of eternity. 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
11: If there's anything I've learned playing sports years ago, sometimes it's frustrating when you're out there. Okay, I played soccer, I didn't play football or basketball. I played soccer and I enjoyed it. But it's times when you're young and immature that people are shoving you. Sometimes people use their elbows to hit you in the ribs. And sometimes people trip you. Sometimes you get stepped on. And sometimes people, you know, people did it purposefully. In the midst of all of these different things that can happen, you're tired sometimes. You start to push somebody or shove somebody, and sometimes you're the one caught because they're doing it sneaky and you're retaliating. And in the midst of all of this, and you're playing and you forget sometimes sometimes why you're playing. Sometimes you forget your purpose is to win. And many times when we're living our lives each and every day, the marriage goes this way. Single life can be lonely. It could be stressful trying to manage the kids and the bills and all the different situations the kids may do at school, can't take off of work. You've got a car that is not working well. And in the midst of all that is happening, can cause us to forget why we run this race. What are we aiming at? What is God's plan? And when we forget that, it's just a day-to-day struggle. And we're just looking for encouragement from the Lord this way. We're just looking for a great verse to keep us going. We're just looking for these little nice little nuggets so that we can make it through the day. That's running aimlessly. We need to run with a plan that God is constantly telling us about. And many times when we're running, we act as if this is life. This is it. This is all that is going to take place in this life. When we know that the time will come when we will take our last breath and be with God, and it's forever and forever. And that's the reason why when we are running, we cannot run aimless. And I want us to look at that as we go to the book of James and walk our way through what we should do when we are running the race in the manner that God has designed it. And no matter how we function, God is the one who determines how we finish this race. What we achieve because of what he has done for us in the midst of this race. So let's go to James chapter 1 verse 12 and we would work our way to Revelation chapter 3 eventually so that we run this race and we don't run aimless. Here's what he's saying when it comes to trials and the difficulties the trials can bring to us. In verse 12 of James chapter 1, he says, "Blessed is the man that endureth temptation." How in the world could that be blessed? Here's the first thing we need to learn in this process when something is blessed. First, he's saying, because we are committed in verse 2 through 4 to stay through the trial. We're staying through it. This is a person who has endured trials, who have stayed focused in it and found a way to serve in the local church even when they were at home and locked down at home. Person who said, you know what? Even though it is difficult, because I'm a homemaker, I'm going to do devotions. I'm going to have this time and I'm not going to endure this process even though my house is in chaos. I don't like this process of them being home all day where I got to do homework on top of everything that we're doing here. And parents who now have to do the work, homework, and do their jobs, and make sure that the kids are in school, and paying attention while they're doing work on internet, and while they're doing their jobs. In the midst of all this, the person is still staying focused. This is a chance for me to invest in my children's life. This is a chance for me to do things with my kids I've never had a chance to do with them while they're in school and spend time in a different way because I don't have to go drive, pick them up, go to the bus stop. None of these things are there. So now it's different. But yet there are some advantages to this and the person that approached it that way. In other words, no matter how the situation worked itself out, the person remained focused and kept pressing. The Bible says that that person, verse 3 says, knowing this, that the trying of your faith worketh patience, worketh long suffering. So the person has now found the strength of God to be able to endure something that they have no power to change, no power to adjust. They can't do anything about it. They're under the directions of a governor, and now they are saying, this is what I have to endure, and I'm going to approach it the way God tells me to approach it. There are going to be some tough moments. There's times when I'll put these kids to bed early because I need to get a break. It's those times we'll come. We're human beings. But in the process, the parent is still organizing and making sure that the day is going forward, still going to the job. But I'm going to go into work and I'm going to study the Word of God as to how to make it through this wilderness experience. And the Bible says what that does, it ignites the Holy Spirit. It gets the Holy Spirit to become so strong and powerful in them that they end up with the gaining a fruit of the Holy Spirit, which is long suffering. They find this inner strength because the Spirit of God that is in us keeps increasing so that we learn endurance. He says that, and let that long-suffering strength that we find from the Spirit of God working inside of us have its perfect work. Continually we're doing this. There are lonely moments, there are tired moments, there are frustrating moments. We don't give up, though. The Bible says we do not become weary in well-doing because we know the season is coming. He says in verse 4 that they may be perfect, entire, wanting nothing. So this person comes to a point where they're complete. It doesn't matter what you bring them, no matter what you hit them with, no matter what difficulty situations may be. They've learned to respond to the movement of the Holy Spirit in their life, where there's conviction, where there's illumination of the Word of God, where there is a remembrance of the Word of God. John 14:26, the Spirit of God will bring it back to our remembrance. The Spirit of God will provide them what he's saying in verse 5, wisdom, spiritual wisdom and understanding. Colossians chapter 1, verse 9 through 11 talks about we end up with a spiritual wisdom, spiritual understanding, because the Holy Spirit is functioning us. He starts to guide us because we practice the Word of God. In Hebrews chapter 5, verse 14, he teaches us what is good and what is evil, what is wicked. He gives us discernment, so we end up with discernment out of it. And that's why when you get to verse 12, he says this person is blessed. So the person is blessed. They find a more powerful, productive, advantageous way of living this life because they've become more fine-tuned to how the Holy Spirit works. And as a result of that, the person learns to depend more on the Spirit than on their flesh. And that's what makes them strong. That's why Paul would say, I have become stronger. He who is in me is greater than he who's in the world. John would say, that person, the Bible says, is blessed. Even Job, in his worst scenario, because he still had a relationship with God, says, I am blessed because God still remembers me. I know he would listen to me, so I'm blessed. Folks, we look at blessings as, oh, I got a car, I got a house, oh, God bless me in the city, bless me in the fields, bless me when I come and when I go. And when we want to be touched on, laid on hands, all these different things to be blessed. Blessed in the Bible is literally, I can learn to be content in whatever state I'm in. I can be anxious for nothing, no matter what I'm dealing with. In verse 12, he says, blessed is the man who endureth temptation. Testing is another word for this. Testing meaning there's a trial that is outside, there's a trial that is inside. In verse 12, the trial is inside. A person who endures this emotional drag on them, this mental duress that is on them, when they hear about cancer in their body, when they hear they have diabetes, when they hear something they're going to have to deal with for a long time to come, this person, he says, will receive a crown. This person that just kept applying the scriptures, just kept doing what the Word of God instructed them to do, no matter what they face, no matter what difficulties they're experiencing. The Bible says because this person is functioning this way, they have a crown of life. Now understand, James is writing to people who, because of Paul's persecution, have been just dispersed all around the world, and they're struggling. They're dealing with all kinds of issues throughout this book. And that's why you can't use earthly wisdom in chapter 3. You have to use heavenly wisdom. Because if you use earthly wisdom, it's destructive and it becomes demonic. They're going to common sense rather than the scriptures. And that's why he's writing this verse to them. You could get so caught up with, this is happening to me today. It's just so many things happening. Jesus Christ is constantly telling us, don't be surprised when you experience many trials. There's something strange is happening to you. 1 Peter chapter 4, verse 12. Because we're living on earth. That's why he talks about the armor of God, because we are dealing with fiery darts that come against us. A person can have peace when things are bad, because it's the fruit of the Spirit within them. A person can have joy when things are bad, because of the fruit of the Spirit in them. The person can have the ability to still talk to people with kindness and gentleness, because the Spirit of God is within them. The Bible is saying these things can happen because the person, in the midst of hard times, difficult times, painful times, stressful times, they kept running the race with their eyes fixed on Christ. And he says, guess what I have for you? A crown of life. I'm going to put this crown on you. You're going to be able to walk around heaven forever with it. And you will be able to live out this crown even on earth with a sense of life in you. It's the fruit of the Holy Spirit life that brings this person to a level of strength. And no matter what you do to them, they stay the course. That's why Paul, you couldn't kill Paul because he's already dead. Paul would say, okay, kill me. I'm going to heaven. okay, beat me. There's a reward for me in heaven to endure this. Paul, we're going to take everything you got. Okay, I'm content in whatever state I'm in. Paul said in Colossians chapter 3, I have died. I live a new life in Christ. So I'm not trying to think for myself anymore. I'm not trying to win things for me anymore. I'm not trying to sit up here every day and try to become the richest person on this earth anymore. I'm simply trying to be like Christ and to press towards the mark he sets before me. And when trials come, cast my load. But I'm not getting off the road that I'm running this race on, because the Lord is able to do exceedingly abundantly all I could ever ask or think. I understand. Life is distracting. I'm with you. I'm not landing from heaven to come share this with you. I'm here. I understand. I understand how distracting it could be. But in the midst of it, I've learned, let God continue to be our teacher and the Holy Spirit our guide. Stay focused.
10: 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And when you're there, look for the series Don't Run Aimlessly. 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
11: Hello, everyone. This is Pastor Cannings. It's been a pleasure coming into your home, maybe your car. It's been a blessing to serve you. And I hope that you will become a partner as we seek to continue to serve God in an effective manner. Many times He opens up so many doors, but what we lack is resources to get it done. Oh, you can't go through every door, but you know the ones that are great fit for our ministry to touch lives. So I pray that you will become a Power Walk partner as we power walk together to impact lives. 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
10: 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This series, Don't Run Aimlessly, will continue through these next 2 weeks, so be sure to join us each weekday. And now remember, when we allow the Holy Spirit to guide and lead us through God's Word, we will find strength for our journey and truly come to a place of being content in life.
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13: Hi, I'm Dana Gresh, founder of True Girl. Some of the most important verses you can share with your kids include 1 Corinthians 6, 19-20. It says, "Do you not know that your bodies are the temples of the Holy Spirit who is in you, whom you received from God? You are not your own. You were bought at a price. Therefore, honor God with your bodies." Paul breaks it down with some pretty practical things. Whether you eat or drink or whatever you do, do it for the glory of God. Talk to your kids about the things they do with their body, like competing in sports, playing musical instruments, dancing, eating food, reading books, sleeping, talking with friends, and watching movies. How can they glorify God with the things their bodies do? For more tips on how to raise your kids, go to danagresh.com.
14: So there I was, sitting next to my nephew playing on his Etch-a-Sketch pad. 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
15: It was a big deal when the Defense Department approved women being in combat roles. And however you feel about that, I'll tell you this. Women being in combat might be new for the military, but listen, they're not new at fighting a good fight. I'm Ron Hutchcraft, and I want to have a word with you today about women fighting for what they love. Now, I've been there when my wife would bring a new life into the world, and believe me, she was a warrior. I've been close by when our daughter and daughters-in-law birthed our grandchildren. A battle they fought and won, big time. I've joked that if men had to have the babies, the human race might be extinct in a generation. Now, I know women who refuse to cave into the everybody's-doing-it pressure to give up one of their greatest treasures, the virginity. They insist, against the tide, that they will keep sex special for the man they will commit their life to. In many cases, that can be a lonely stand, one that merits a moral medal of honor. Some will call them weird. I say they're rare. And like collectibles, the less there are of them, the more valuable they become. Now, there are the women warriors who fight for their marriage when others would have given up. They believe, as God does, that marriage is for life, while their world bombards them with the notion that marriage is until it gets hard. I just checked my Bible. It still says they are no longer two but one. Therefore, what God has joined together, let man not separate. So no matter what the latest opinion poll says, it's nice to know you got God on your side. Can raising a whole and healthy child in this culture be considered anything less than a battle? Today, our kids are navigating a spiritual minefield, and it's littered with moral IEDs that can blow up a life. But between many a child and those destructors stands a mom who's fighting for them, countering the lies of a deceived and deceiving culture with winsome truth about what's really right and what really matters. Lovingly listening as a son or daughter grapples with the inconsistency between the lies they hear at school and the truth they hear at home. This woman winsomely sows and models day and night God's ways from the Bible, because it's a lamp to my feet and a light for my path, the Bible says. The child who makes God's ways their way can say with the psalmist, I run in the path of your commands. Oh, wait, you mean all bound by rules, huh? No, hardly. It goes on to say, for you have set my heart free. And though the battle that rages for a child's life can be scary, and it is, the medal-deserving mom doesn't succumb to that paralysis of fear. She knows, as the Bible says, God did not give us a spirit of fear, but of power and love and a sound mind. She refuses to just play defense, hoping she'll raise a survivor. She plays offense, determined to raise a game changer. The ultimate woman warrior is not the one with the M16 and the body armor. She knows the ultimate weapon for winning the battle for her life. She's a woman on her knees, crying out to her all-powerful God for someone she's fighting for. Here's our word for today from the Word of God, 2 Chronicles 20:15. The battle is not yours, but God's. And I'll put a hallelujah in there. This woman knows that prayer unleashes God's power to, in the Bible's words, demolish strongholds, to destroy the devil's work, to remove a heart of stone and give you a new heart. She releases the one she loves to the Lord who loves them so much more. Yes, women have been fighting life's most decisive battles for a long time. And those who have embraced Jesus as the great love of their life fight their battles with his death-reversing resurrection power on their side. So if you know one of these women, honor her, thank her, treasure her, and pray for her. She, in the words of Scripture, fights the Lord's battles.
16: 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God bless you.
17: In Matthew chapter 7, Jesus referred to two kinds of prophets. Knowing the difference is crucial. This is Today in the Word from Moody Bible Institute. It's great to connect with you. I'm John Gager. The two types of prophets that Jesus referred to were true and false prophets. Followers of Christ are to watch out for and be on guard against false prophets. Today in the Word, Jesus warns us in Matthew 7, verse 15, they come to you in sheep's clothing, but inwardly they are ferocious wolves. The picture of a wolf in sheep's clothing tells us that false prophets are deceptive and harmful. They might claim to be telling God's truth, but they're lying. They're ferocious, actively prowling to do damage. This word also has been translated ravenous or vicious.
18: We will recognize false prophets by their fruit, that is, the results of their words and actions. After all, people do not pick grapes from thorn bushes or figs from thistles. Although they might tickle our ears and fill us with false hopes, they speak visions from their own minds, not from the mouth of the Lord. All this suggests that false prophets won't be difficult to recognize if we're careful and on guard. Watchfulness is an underrated virtue, one that is often recommended by Jesus, though. He spoke of it in connection with his return. The end times will be characterized by false prophets who might deceive even true followers of Christ. In fact, many will follow false prophets, depraved conduct, and will bring the way of truth into disrepute. But don't worry, their doom is assured. You can dig deeper into this study as you head to our website, todayintheword.org. And why not invite a friend to join you as well? That's todayintheword.org.
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21: 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Tennis club owner Chuck Boyd is trying to stave off the pickleball fanatics. No matter how many courts he surrenders, they want more. So he arranges a duel to settle the debate. His son Dusty should put the pickleball mobs in their place. But when Dusty hurts his wrist and can only play pickleball, things take an unexpected turn. The Dink offers some nice reflections on father-son relational dynamics. Not so nice? The film's harsh language and innuendo. So we're giving The Dink a 2.5 out of 5 for family friendliness. Read the full review at PluggedIn.com/radio. I'm Adam Holtz for Plugged In by Focus on the Family.
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22: Have you ever heard someone say, "I consider myself a spiritual person, but I'm not very religious"? What about this? The Apostle Paul noted that in the last days, many would have a form of godliness but deny its real power. In other words, considering yourself spiritual does not equal real Christianity. When you meet a person who claims to be spiritual, ask what they mean. If the person sincerely seeks truth, he or she may also be open to the true message of Jesus. He is the only one who offers eternal life and claims to be the only way to God. Go beyond spirituality and share how to have a real relationship with the living Jesus today.
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27: 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Do you ever get discouraged? If so, you're not alone. Even the strongest Christians can lose heart. It happened to the Apostle Paul. Today, Dr. David Jeremiah shares how Paul overcame discouragement and offers tools to help you become stronger in your faith so that God can use you powerfully. Listen as David introduces his special message, Finding Life Through Death.
28: And you don't have to look very far to discover the big example of that principle. How do we have spiritual life? Through the death of the Lord Jesus Christ. He died for us so that we might live with him. And throughout the Bible, the principle of life through death is taught both by illustration and by exhortation. Today we're going to look at a passage in 2 Corinthians chapter 4 that underscores that principle for the way you and I live. It will help you get perspective, which is one of the reasons we're doing this series of messages. And we have a study guide called Making Sense of It All. It has all of the lessons that we have taught so far, and you can catch up with those lessons as well as listen to the ones we're doing right now, which are a little bit extra from the series. We want you to have these principles while we're talking about it. We're going to talk about finding life through death, finding freedom through slavery, and getting through giving this week on Turning Point. And now here's part one of Finding Life Through Death.
0: Open your Bibles to the book of 2 Corinthians. Today we're going to talk about the principle of living through dying. And I want you to look at your Bibles, first of all, and notice with me two verses in the fourth chapter. And there's just one phrase in these two verses that I want to single out, and it's this little phrase: we do not lose heart, verse 1. Go down to the 16th verse, and it says, therefore, we do not lose heart. So let me ask you this question. Do you ever lose heart? Do you ever get discouraged? Do you ever feel like giving up? Do you ever struggle? Well, so do I, and so do all Christians, and so did Paul. But in this passage of Scripture, he's going to tell us how we can keep from getting discouraged, how we can keep from losing heart in such a way that it takes us out of the game. I've been asked often, what is the number one thing you deal with in your own personal life that can take you out of circulation for a while? And it's discouragement. I can be discouraged. I don't get discouraged very often. In fact, very seldom, but I can get discouraged. And it's interesting how it sneaks up on you. Isn't that true? And all of a sudden, discouragement just comes over like a cloud, and you wonder, what in the world is going on here? Well, Paul is going to help us understand that as Christians, we're candidates for discouragement if we don't understand the Christian experience. And in this passage of Scripture, he's going to unfold that for us under the metaphor of living through dying. I have been reading a book by Gary Thomas that has the interesting title of The Beautiful Fight. Now, that in itself sounds like a paradox, doesn't it? Whoever heard of a beautiful fight? A fight at home, a fight in church, doesn't ever sound like any kind of fight could be beautiful. But he outlines in this book how the inward struggle that we have for godliness is a beautiful fight. And in this book, he tells us that the Christian life is a fight, but it is a worthwhile one. It is a beautiful fight. It is a fight between what we know ourselves to be and what we desire to be. It is a fight between what we know we ought to do and what we end up doing. It is a fight between wanting to live for Jesus Christ and then sometimes finding how selfish we are, living for our own selves. It's kind of like what Paul wrote about in Romans chapter 7 when he says, what I will to do, that I do not practice, but what I hate, that I do. Have you ever been there? You want to do the right thing. You have the desire in your heart to do the right thing, but sometimes you don't. This is the beautiful fight, according to Gary Thomas. Later on in the book, he says, can I be honest with you? You may have been lied to, and you may have believed the lie. You've been taught a Christianity that has no cross. You've been sold a faith that turns God into the spiritual embodiment of absolutely unconditional approval, which never says should, never says ought, and never says must. You've been told that God loves you just the way you are, which is true, and that it's therefore okay to stay the way you are, which is not true. But the changing from the way you are to the way you want to be, that can be painful. That can be excruciating. That's the beautiful fight. It hurts to die to dreams that you had in your own flesh. It sometimes feels as though we're being ripped apart when we let something go. But the pain is a good pain. And the difficult journey is a good journey. and the beautiful fight, it's still a beautiful fight. And I have good news for you and for me too. We're not alone in this. We're not isolated from all the Christians of every generation or from our own generation. We're not the only ones that struggle. Everyone struggles. In fact, I've come to the place where I'm comfortable with the struggle. I worry about people who don't know there is a struggle. Have you met folks like that? They got saved inside the gate, went to sleep, and haven't awakened in 20 years. They don't know there's a struggle. Somebody wake them up and tell them you're in a fight. They don't know they're in a fight. So if you struggle, that's good. That means you care about what's going on in your life. The fight, this struggle, is understood when we study the scripture. It's an intrinsic part of God's plan for you and for me. It is a creature like you and like me, living in two worlds that are diametrically opposed to one another. I want to tell you today that you are living in a dying world, and you are dying in a living world. That sounds contradictory, doesn't it? That sounds like a paradox. That sounds like it doesn't make any sense. But this is how Paul expresses it here in the fourth chapter, in the 10th verse. Always carrying about in the body the dying of the Lord Jesus, that the life of Jesus also may be manifested in our mortal flesh. Now, in the fourth chapter of 2 Corinthians, Paul is going to explain to us, and I believe the most incredible passage about this in all the Word of God, why we have this intensity of struggle within us as believers. I think some of us got saved and we thought, whew, now the struggle's over. Now I can just be for Jesus and everything will be okay. Then all of a sudden, about the second week, we thought, what is this? I still have some of those desires to do the things I used to do, but I still have this desire to do what Jesus wants me to do. And now you're torn inside. Well, Paul's going to help us understand that, first of all, by giving us a picture of living through dying. Notice in verse 7, he says, but we have this treasure in earthen vessels, that the excellency may be of God and not of us. Now, let me unpack this for us. He's going to talk, first of all, about the precious content that is available, that is the gospel. Notice the 7th verse says, we have this treasure. What is the treasure he's talking about? Well, the answer to that question is up in the first words of this chapter. Therefore, since we have this ministry, this treasure is the same as this ministry, and this ministry is the gospel of Jesus Christ. Paul is saying, we have this wonderful treasure, the treasure of the gospel. How many of you know the gospel is a treasure? The gospel is the greatest treasure you have. I know you love your wife and your kids, but even more than that is the treasure of the gospel, because the gospel is the power of God unto salvation, and it's the gospel which can change your life, and for many of you has changed your life. But Paul says, this gospel, which is the most profound truth in the world, this gospel which produces the most powerful eternal effects, this gospel which frees people from the power of sin and death, this gospel which releases us from condemnation and gives us eternal joy and peace and satisfaction. Paul says this gospel, this treasure, has been placed in earthen vessels. The priceless treasure in earthen vessels. Now, what is he talking about? This perishable container. We have this treasure in earthen vessels. Well, let me just tell you straight out, the earthen vessel is your body. Your body is clay. It's made out of dust. Paul uses the earthen vessel as a synonym for the body, for the human body, and we'll see that a little more clearly in a few moments. But he says, we have this treasure of the gospel, and Almighty God has decided to place it in the human resource we call a body. And he calls it an earthen vessel. He uses a term out of the ancient world. In the days of the Bible, clay jars were the utilitarian objects of households and commerce. They were used to store and transport olive oil and wine and grain. These clay pots were used for cooking and for eating and for drinking and for storing leftovers. They even were used to store treasures. In fact, the Dead Sea Scrolls, one of the most valuable manuscripts in history, was found in a clay pot, in an earthen vessel. The Greek word here for this is the word ostraca. And if you are an archaeologist, even a neophyte archaeologist, you know that's a very common term. Ostraca are the pieces of pottery that are found in archaeological digs. And clay pots in Bible days were as common as fast food containers are to us today. The life expectancy of these clay pots was short, and if you broke one, no big deal. There were 150 to take its place. They were not considered valuable. They were useful, but not valuable. And when Paul uses the term earthen vessels, he's talking about clay pots. Now, here's the picture. Almighty God has taken the most precious commodity in history, in the universe, which is the gospel, and he's put it in clay pots. He's entrusted it to you and to me. If you're a Christian today, you have the gospel in you. God Almighty has entrusted you with the gospel. And let me ask you a question. Would you entrust you with the gospel? So first of all, in Paul's metaphor, the treasure is the gospel of the glory of God, and the earthen vessels are the followers of Christ. Mostly apostles back then, certainly Paul, but all of us in our weak and insignificant bodies, the powerful message of the gospel has been contained. In our dying bodies, the living gospel. Now, one of the incongruities of the Christian faith is the fact that God has chosen us to do that. Not only that, he hasn't chosen the ones we would choose. When God chose the men through whom he would convey the gospel message, he didn't choose the learned scholars of Alexandria or the distinguished philosophers of Athens or the eloquent orators of Rome or the self-righteous religious leaders of Israel. He passed over all of them in favor of simple Galilean fishermen like Peter and James and John and Andrew, and despised tax collectors like Matthew, and obscure men like Philip and Mark and Nathaniel, and even the educated people that he chose, like Luke, who was a doctor, and like Paul, who was a rabbinic scholar. They were pretty sophisticated people, but very humble, very, very not into themselves at all. To these common earthen vessels, Almighty God entrusted the priceless treasure of the gospel. And this striking paradox makes it very clear, men and women, that the gospel is no product of human ingenuity. It's no clever discovery of the human intellect. It is no bright idea of some outstanding genius, but it is a revelation of the power of the sovereign God. Go back and look at it again and notice that he has done this that the power might be of God and not of us. When you see somebody who's a Christian, who's come to Christ, especially if they've lived a rather sordid life in the past, God has changed them. The only power there is that can change a person from the inside out and make them totally new is the power of the eternal gospel of Jesus Christ. You and I all know that. The gospel does what nothing else can do. So the picture of living through dying is this. Here you have this precious commodity, the gospel of Jesus Christ. And God has put it in people like you and me. We're the containers of the gospel. We're the conveyors. We're the communicators of the gospel. Can you understand why there's going to be a bit of a struggle here? You've got this eternal commodity of the gospel on the inside, and you've got the failing, struggling humanity on the outside. No wonder we have tendencies to get discouraged sometimes. We don't get discouraged so much with others. We get discouraged with ourselves. Isn't that true? I'm not discouraged about you so much as I am about me. because I know what I have and I know what I am. And sometimes those two things just, oh, they just rip at you, don't they? Well, Paul says, these pressures that we have are both challenging and encouraging. In the next verses, he goes from the picture of living through dying to the pressures of living through dying. And in verses 8 and 9, he gives us four little couplets. And I'm going to read these verses, and then we'll just take a moment and talk about them. Verses 8 and 9. We are hard-pressed on every side, but we're not crushed. We are perplexed, but not in despair. Persecuted, but not forsaken. Struck down, but not destroyed. In Paul's message, if it had ended at the end of verse 7 with the acknowledgement that the eternal gospel has been placed in weak, frail human beings, we'd have reason to be discouraged. But in verses 8 and 9 from his own life, I believe, Paul gives us four parallel statements that illustrate what it is like to experience the dichotomy of weakness and strength.

0: sometimes bewildered, but we're never befuddled. We are sometimes persecuted, but we're never forsaken. And here's the last one. Struck down, but not destroyed. And the word struck down means to be thrown down to the ground in a wrestling match. What Paul is saying, I've been knocked down a lot, but I've never been knocked out. And this was the experience that he felt. Did you remember that one time they came after Paul? Well, let me read it to you from Acts 14. And the Jews from Antioch and Iconium came there, and having persuaded the multitudes, they stoned Paul and dragged him out of the city, knocked down. However, when the disciples gathered around him, he got up and went into the city, and the next day departed with Barnabas to Derbe. This guy's got 9 lives. No. He's got the life of Jesus within him. That doesn't mean we can go out and do foolish things and he'll protect us. It does mean that the man of God in the center of the will of God is immortal until God is finished with him. And that's true for you and for me. The creative difference that Christ brings to our struggle is his own presence in the midst of the storm. Amen?
1: Amen. Amen. And we thank God that he's with us. You know, one of the things I have found to be so encouraging in these latter years of my life is the fact that God wants to be with us, but he also wants us to be with him. He said, I go to prepare a place for you, and I'm going to do that so that where I am, there you might be also. And I don't think we talk about that enough. We talk about God being with us, but God wants us to be with him. That's what Christianity is all about. That's what the gospel is all about. And that's what Turning Point's all about as well. Today, we are looking at 2 Corinthians chapter 4. We'll have another lesson from that passage tomorrow. Then from Romans, we'll be talking about finding freedom from slavery. And from 2 Corinthians 9, getting through giving. That's this week's schedule. I hope you'll be with us every day as we finish out the month of July together. Thank you for listening. I'm David Jeremiah.
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4: We waste our energy when we argue trying to convince them that they're wrong and we're right, you ought to agree with me. It's never going to happen. But two people can find a resolution. They each have their thoughts, they each have their emotions, but they can find something in the middle which they can agree on. And since we're married, we're going to learn, and this is what we're going to do, and this is going to work for us. I'm telling you, there are thousands of couples been married 20 and 30 years and have never learned to resolve conflicts. Every conflict is an argument. Somebody wins, somebody loses, or somebody just walks out and slams the door and nothing gets resolved, and they get all these conflicts under the rug. And that's when people start telling themselves, well, we're just not compatible. The reality, they were two humans who married each other but never learned to treat each other as a human.
3: For more answers, go to startmarriageright.com.
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6: 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But what you need most from your attorney is not comfort in the cell. You need him to defend you in the courtroom. Now, our greatest need as sinners is not comfort on earth, it's defense in heaven. We need an advocate who will plead our case. And we have an advocate with the Father, Jesus Christ, the Righteous One.
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14: The fear of the Lord is the beginning of wisdom. And if the fear of the Lord is the beginning of wisdom, the fear of the Lord is the end of fear. It's been well said, we fear man too much because we fear God too little. Fear dethrones God and enthrones man. When you and I are alive to God, that will be the death of fear in each of our lives.

0: Elijah challenged the prophets of Baal to prove the power of their God, but despite their best efforts, they failed. 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And today on Know the Truth, Philip DeCourcy says that because we too have the one true God on our side, we can face opposition with confidence and boldness. 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
1: Well, let's take our Bibles and turn to 1 Kings chapter 18. We've started a series of messages entitled Profiles in Courage. We're back to looking at Elijah and his confrontation on Mount Carmel with the prophets of Baal and the prophets of Asherah. The days in which you and I live require boldness, require backbone, require bravery. And that's why we've started a series entitled Profiles in Courage. As I look out over the landscape of the church and the culture, I've concluded, guys, it will take courage to live a life shaped by the absolutes of God's moral law in an age of ethical relativism. What is courage? I come across some simple definitions. I like them. Courage is fear that has said its prayers. Courage is not the absence of fear, but the willingness to push on in the face of it. Courage is doing what you are afraid to do, but you know you must do, right? Like preach the gospel, evangelize, live a righteous life, stand for biblical ethics and marriage. Remember what Elijah says to the people of God? Why halt you between two opinions? If the Lord is God, follow him. If Baal, follow him. You can't have it both ways. We need some courage. We need some conviction. We need some clarity. And so this is the first profile in courage. We looked at several things. I'm not going to reheat this dinner, but let me go over a few things quickly just to get our bearings in the flow of the text. One, we looked at the command, right? The command. It's an act of God's judgment upon the idolatrous people of God. Originally, God had told Elijah to go hide himself in chapter 17. Now he says in chapter 18, verse 1, go present yourself. Go show yourself. It's time to break cover. And we notice the rhythm of the text. It's a rhythm regarding biblical ministry. Hide, then present. Wait, then work. Listen, then speak. Train, then serve. We need to become something before God before we can do something for God. Then you had the choice. Elijah calls on the nation of Israel to stop dithering and dancing, right? In verses 19 and 20 and 21, how long will you halt between two opinions? If the Lord is God, follow him. But if Baal, follow him. But the people answered him not a word. It's the broad road. It's the narrow road. There's the mount of blessing. There's the mount of cursing. There's wisdom from above. There's wisdom from below. Constantly, it's antithetical, badgering us to make a choice. There's no room for neutrality. The Bible and its demands of devotion to God and his son are antithetical. God won't suffer rivals or split allegiances. Let me tell you this story quickly. It kind of illustrates what's going on here and will trigger then what we've got to do to finish this passage. But some years ago, we were pursuing a naturalization here in the United States. We had been green card holders for a while and we wanted to go for citizenship, and the process required us going down to the INS offices in LA. We were living in Santa Clarita at the time. And so I knew there would be long lines and long days. And so the girls were pretty small at the time. I think they were all in elementary school. And we got up one particular morning at 4 o'clock in the morning to be down there by 5 o'clock and get in the line. I think the offices opened about 9. We sat there for 4 hours in a line of little girls. A line that stretched around the block. Over time, it began to inch forward until around about 11 o'clock. Somebody came out and told us we're about 100 yards by this stage to getting in and said, that's all we're taking today. And I'm like, going, are you kidding me? I think I told the girl to her face, is this Kazakhstan or the United States of America? He says, I'm sorry. So there was a cop nearby, engaged him. And he said, hey, buddy, if you want to beat the system here, you got to get down the night before. You got to be down here about midnight. Get into the first couple of hundred and you'll be good. I'm going, okay, that's the price for citizenship. Okay. And so we decided to do that. Left it for a few weeks. I needed to calm down a little bit. Seriously, I was so ticked off. And so a few weeks later, I go down at midnight, get into the line. I had a plan with a buddy friend of mine, a police officer, to drive the girls down with June about 5 or 6 o'clock. So I'm just in line talking to people, listening to music, reading. About 5 o'clock, the cop comes around. Same cop I'd seen a week or two early. He says, by the way, we just want you to know, there'll be no cutting in the line. And I went over and I said, hey, I understand that, but I want you to know, I've just been keeping a spot for my family. I've been here since midnight. He said, that doesn't work. They had to be here with you. I said, you kidding me? Three little girls, midnight, on the concrete? Come on. He said, that's the rules. No cutting in line. Well, you know what? I was about to blow a gasket. He kind of goes away, and I get back in line, and then I get out of line, told this guy to keep my spot. I chased the cop down. I said, come on, what's going on? I said, I don't know if you remember me. Maybe the accent will help you. But I was here a while ago. You told me to be here at midnight. You didn't say my family had to be here. What? Come on. This has got to be better than this. I've been in line. My girls are, you know, whatever, 10, 7, and 6. They're coming down at 5 o'clock. He says, buddy, that's the rules. And so I kind of, pressured him a little bit. And he says, I tell you what, why don't we go back around and you can ask the people in the line if they'll let your family join. I go, are you kidding me? But he says, that's the way it works. So I had to go back. The cop's behind me and I'm canvassing for votes. Seriously. Now, everybody in the front of the line, you can imagine, they're going, let the guy in, his family. No, because it doesn't affect them. A lot of people kind of behind me in the line were going, no. And it was kind of a split decision. And the cop was kind of, and there was this one guy in the middle. I went up to him, buddy, what do you think? I'll never forget his answer. Well, I can see both sides. It was crazy. So at this stage, the cop kind of walks away and I had the sense. So I get on the phone to my friend. I said, hey, you need to waken up. I'm waking the girls up in June. Get down here as quick as you can. It's a code 3. Drive as fast as you want. And I said, bring your nightstick. There's a guy on the line we're going to deal with. No, I didn't. But there, he comes down and eventually we get in and that day and the process unfolds. Can you believe that? Some guy in the middle, I can see both sides. You know what? You're either for me or against me. That's what Jesus says. And so that's kind of where we're at here at 1 Kings 18. Which brings us to the contest. The choice leads to the contest. And the contest is taking place, verse 19 through 38, on the top of Mount Carmel. Elijah has invited Ahab to gather the clans, bring the 450 prophets of Baal, the 400 prophets of Asherah to him on Mount Carmel, 1,700 feet above the shores of the Mediterranean Sea on the western end of the Valley of Jezreel. This is the big showdown on the high ground. Make a great TV series, wouldn't it? In a religious world of what was marked by multiple choice, Elijah looks for a yes and no answer. You know what? If the Lord is God, follow him, verse 21. But if Baal, follow him. And so he decides on a test. The God who answers by fire is the true God. Now, here's what's interesting, by the way. Just a little bit of setup, and then we have four things to look at on the contest. As Elijah looks for one nation under God, indivisible. It's fitting that he chose Mount Carmel because it lies between Israel and Phoenicia, the lands of the deities in question. It was regarded by the Phoenicians as the sacred dwelling place of Baal. This was a home game for the prophets of Baal. It was a road game for Elijah. Striking, isn't it? He cedes to them a definite advantage. I tell you what, let's meet on Carmel. And no doubt King Ahab was highly pleased because he saw that as a place of advantage. And then the test itself, right, about fire, verse 24. Baal was known as the god of the sun and the storm. In fact, he was often pictured in ancient depictions of him as a god who would throw thunderbolts to the earth. In fact, when I was at Trinity Evangelical Divinity School, we studied the book of Judges, and I remember the professor, Lawson Younger, showing us a picture, an old depiction of Baal doing that very thing, throwing thunderbolts to the earth. And so that's the contest. It's home advantage for them. Elijah hasn't made it easy for himself. It's Carmel, and the test is regarding fire, one of Baal's strong suits. Now, there's four things I want us to see. I think you'll find these challenging as we talk about a profile in courage. I want you to see, number one, is fearlessness. I want you to see Elijah's fearlessness. Imagine the scene, we've kind of depicted it. He's standing alone atop of the limestone mountain overlooking the blue and sparkling Mediterranean Sea. He's encircled by 850 angry prophets of Baal and Asherah. And Israel is in the gallery eating their popcorn, kind of disinterested spectators. In fact, he says in verse 22, doesn't he? Then Elijah said to the people, I alone am left, the prophet of the Lord, but Baal's prophets are 450. Now, that's not altogether true, because we know from Obadiah there were other prophets. And we'll know when it gets done in the dumps in chapter 19 that the Lord has to remind them that, you know what, there are many who haven't bowed the knee to Baal. But let's be fair to Elijah. They weren't there that day. He was alone that day. And there's a fearlessness there that I want to be challenged by as a man. This man's courage and fearlessness is striking, isn't it? His enemies were hostile zealots, snarling like an angry dog. His supposed friends in Israel were gutless. They were silent when asked what side they were on. And there he stands unflinchingly by himself. I love it. If the fear of man is a snare, Proverbs 29:25, Elijah didn't fall into it. How do you explain his bravery? Well, there are several factors, I'm sure, but the most outstanding one is this, and it's the one that speaks to us most easily and convictingly and convincingly, is the fear of the Lord is the beginning of wisdom. And if the fear of the Lord is the beginning of wisdom, the fear of the Lord is the end of fear. It's been well said, we fear man too much because we fear God too little. What is the fear of God? Well, it's an appreciation for and an appropriation of a right understanding of God's person and glory. It's the right sizing of God. That's what it is. We understand his majesty, his might, his glory, his sovereignty, his holiness. You understand your littleness before him. Your sin is ever before you. His holiness is blazing and scary. Fear dethrones God and enthrones man. And I think Elijah had a fear of God. In fact, he lived coram Deo. That's a Latin term for before the face of God. Go back to chapter 17, verse 1. And Elijah the Tishbite of the inhabitants of Gilead said to Ahab, as the Lord God of Israel lives, notice this, before whom I stand, there shall not be dew nor rain these years except by my word. I love the drama of that too. He's standing before Ahab. He's just told him, or he's about to tell him, God's going to turn the tap off. No water. That means drought. That means famine. That means judgment. That means devastation. And he says, as the Lord God of Israel lives before whom I stand. He was more conscious of the presence of God than he was of the presence of Ahab. And that's our problem. We've become more conscious of the person in front of us, our boss, some social media bully, the majority of the culture, some king, some queen, we become more conscious of them than we are of God. And therefore we backtrack, we compromise, we shade, we bow, we bend. Not Elijah. This man lived conscious of God's presence and power. In fact, that little phrase, before whom I stand, you can read about that in 1 Kings 10, verse 8, and 1 Kings 3, verse 16. It speaks about standing before a king. It talks about appealing for an audience with the king in the royal court. So when Elijah's in the royal court of King Ahab, he wants him to know, and the text wants us to know, he was more conscious of the King of Kings and the Lord of Lords. That's what made him brave. That's what made him brave. The unrivaled majesty and might of God was the reference point for Elijah in all situations and struggles. When you and I are alive to God, that will be the death of fear in each of our lives. I love Proverbs 28 and verse 1. It talks about the boldness of the righteous, the God-fearing man. The wicked flee when no one pursues, but the righteous are as bold as a lion. What about Psalm 3 verse 6? Again, this idea that when you and I fear God, we fear nothing else. I will not be afraid of 10,000s of people who have set themselves against me and all around me. Arise, O Lord, and save me. Salvation belongs to the Lord. Great story that will illustrate this, and we'll move on. Hugh Latimer was an English reformer, wonderful Protestant during the time of Henry VII. He spoke to the king often in the royal court. In one particular audience, he offended the king. He was taken aside, he was rebuked, and he was told to come back the next week and apologize and adjust his message. That moment comes, and here's what happens. Hugh Latimer stands before King Henry VII, and he says this, "Hugh Latimer, dost thou know before whom thou art this day to speak? To the high and mighty monarch, the king most excellent, who can take thy life if thou offendest? Therefore, take heed that thou speakest not a word that may displease. But consider well, Hugh Latimer, dost thou not know from whence thou comest, upon whose message thou art sent, even by the great and mighty God, who is all present and who beholdest all thy ways, and who is able to cast thy soul in hell? Therefore, take heed that thou deliverest thy message faithfully." And he went on to speak the message he spoke the week before. Because, you see, he believed the words of Jesus. Don't fear him who can kill your body. Fear him who can kill the soul and the body in hell forever. I'm struck by Elijah's fearlessness. Secondly, I'm struck by his faith. His faith. I'm struck by the audacity of his trust in God. Elijah was trusting God to manifest himself in a manner that would leave the people with no ifs, no buts as to who the true God was. This is verse 19 and following. And you gotta love this guy. Elijah didn't concern himself with the size of the problem, the apathy of the people, or the force of the enemy, for his faith was in God. Let me just go down a few things that shows his audacity. We've already touched on this. He's already picked a region that's a hotbed of Baalism. The altar of the Lord is broken. The altar of Baal stands tall. Mount Carmel was situated between the Phoenician border and Israel. It was right on Jezebel's doorstep. Number two, look at the odds, 850-1. And don't forget that the prophets of Baal, according to verse 19, had state sponsorship. We read about them eating from Jezebel's table. They were the state religion. They had all the authority and the resources of the government behind them. Number three, he had already conceded not only ground, literally, to Baalism, but the test itself played into the hands of Baalism because, as we've said, he's the storm god. Number four, from verse 25 on, we read that they were allowed to go first. He gave them the initiative. And they had the balance of the day to do what they were going to do. From early morning to around about the middle of the afternoon, they held court. And then to top it all, when his time comes, verse 32 to 35, when he builds his altar, rebuilding the broken down altar, and places his sacrifice on the wood, he tells them to go and get water. And he tells them to do it three times. We're there to douse the altar and the sacrifice in water. What's the point? To show no trickery. To realize that when this thing is done, this is not naturalism, this is supernaturalism. You got to love it. The audacity of all of that. The boldness of it challenges me. Some years ago in the Europa Hotel in Belfast, I heard the wonderful expositor and Bible teacher, Stephen Alford, and he said something I've never forgotten, and it came back to me this morning, was this. If you can explain it, God didn't do it. Now, I want to qualify that a little, because I'm big on, you know, living faithful, ordinary lives. On the other hand, I like to be challenged here. If too much of our life, too much of our ministry, too much of what we do can be explained by natural things, then where is God? A majestic and mighty God, a sovereign God. Let me ask you a question. I asked it of myself. Audacity, boldness, risk, expectation. Those are words I can associate with Elijah here in what he does. Audacity, boldness, risk, expectation. What about you and me? Does that mark my pastoring? Does that mark your manhood, our discipleship together? Is much of what we do and achieve explained by the natural rather than the supernatural? Are we walking by sight? That is, all around us, what we can see and sense, that dominates how we act and react. Are we walking by sight or are we walking by faith? Do we believe in an invisible God like Moses?
0: 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It's a book called If You Will Diligently Listen by Pastor Mike O'Shara. 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And Pastor Scherer goes straight to the only source that matters. 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And before you go, connect with us by texting the word CONNECT to 89321. I'm Wayne Shepherd, inviting you back next time for another inspiring message on the courageous life of the prophet Elijah. That's coming up Tuesday on Know the Truth. Today's program was produced and sponsored by Know the Truth Incorporated. Jesus said, "You shall know the truth, and the truth shall make you free."

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1: When Jesus ascended into heaven, the disciples knew that he was exactly where they needed him to be. Think about it like this. Suppose you are in prison on a charge that carries the death penalty. You need the best attorney you can get. So you find a good attorney, and you discover that he's not only a skilled lawyer, he's also a man of great compassion, and his visits to your cell bring you great comfort. But what you need most from your attorney is not comfort in the cell, you need him to defend you in the courtroom. Now, our greatest need as sinners is not comfort on earth, it's defense in heaven. We need an advocate who will plead our case. And we have an advocate with the Father, Jesus Christ, the Righteous One.
0: Do you want to know the God of the Bible? Well, then come to openthebible.org.
2: With SRN News, I'm Rich Thomason in Washington. It happened last evening at a popular food festival in the shadow of Seattle's iconic Space Needle.
3: Gunfire erupted around 6 p.m. local time in the waning hours of the annual three-day festival. Police say many officers provided security at the event, and some saw one of the suspects firing. A large number of police and emergency crews responded and began evacuating the area around the sprawling Seattle Center campus.
2: Correspondent Andrew Stewart says three people were killed, four others were injured, one suspect in custody. The hunt goes on for the other. Police say the two were targeting each other, and they say there's no ongoing threat to the public. Global oil prices have eased now that the U.S. and Iran have paused their attacks on each other. The hope is that more talks can revive the U.S.-Iran ceasefire. Along with his domestic agenda, President Trump will deal with some critical foreign policy matters this week.
4: While President Trump continues to weigh his options on Iran, he will also focus today on domestic issues as he heads to Michigan to talk about the economy at a General Motors facility and no doubt weigh in on candidates running in Michigan's primary on August 4th. The president is expected to meet with Ukrainian President Zelensky at the White House. He will be in town for the funeral of Lindsey Graham on Tuesday at Washington National Cathedral. On Friday, the president is expected to hold another cabinet meeting, this one at Camp David. Laura Winters reporting.
2: Also due at the White House this week, Israel's Prime Minister Benjamin Netanyahu. Traffic set to start flowing today over a new crossing spanning the Detroit River. The Gordie Howe International Bridge will serve as a critical route for trade, jobs, and tourism between Canada and the U.S. Dow futures up 570 points, and this is SRN News. A Trump administration nominee talks abortion.
5: Dr. Erica Schwartz is the president's selection to head the Centers for Disease Control. And during confirmation hearings this month, she said it's important for the agency to get accurate and exhaustive data on abortion. Asked by Missouri Republican Senator Josh Hawley about CDC data shortfalls, Dr. Schwartz said, quote, "Senator, you have my commitment. Abortion surveillance is an absolutely critical component of what the agency is currently doing." Michael Harrington reporting.
2: Church groups in Cuba have started distributing hundreds of boxes of humanitarian aid from the U.S. in two towns near the capital. The aid's being handed out in this way because the Trump administration does not trust the communist government to do the job. Church officials say the food and hygiene kits will be distributed to the most vulnerable Cuban families first. The boxes contain enough food to meet a family's needs for 10 days. This is SRN News. U.S. Appeals Court upholds an injunction blocking President Trump's order to create a federal voter list.
6: The first U.S. Circuit Court of Appeals rejects the Trump administration's effort to overturn an injunction blocking the mail-in voting restrictions in 23 U.S. states that sued ahead of November's midterm elections. The ruling came Saturday. President Trump's March executive order directed the Postal Service to only deliver mail ballots to people on a government-created list of eligible voters. In June, a federal judge ruled that the states and Congress, not the president, had the authority to set election rules. I'm Julie Walker.
2: Shares of Chinese memory chip maker CXMT have soared. The company began trading in Shanghai in mainland China's biggest IPO in recent years. CXMT raised at least $8.6 billion. More details, srnnews.com.
7: Our thanks to Airstream Plumbing and Heating of Clifton, underwriting business partners of KJOL.
8: Highway 550 between Ridgeway and Ouray is open after flash flooding on the Gold Mountain Fire burn scar sent mud and debris pouring over the roadway in the Cutler Creek drainage. Ouray County Sheriff's Office posted pictures of the damage, asking people to pay attention to emergency notices about flash flooding to stay safe. One person is dead, four others injured in a lightning strike on the summit of Mount Blue Sky in Clear Creek County. Authorities tell 9 News it happened around 1:30 yesterday afternoon. A teenager died at the scene. One victim airlifted to a hospital, three others suffering minor injuries. Colorado's largest wildfires are projected to cost taxpayers about $266 million for response and recovery. State officials tell CBS4 ongoing drought, budget cuts, and widespread damage continue to strain firefighting efforts and affected communities. I'm Libby Pelletier in the News Center.
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11: Good morning and welcome into your Monday morning. Zane Matthews with Morning Light, Christian music and the Word of God to start the day. I've got the latest from Colton Dixon coming up, a classic from Hillsong Australia, that new one from Matt Boswell, Matt Papa, and Brian Fowler, How Great is the Greatness of God. And your Western Slope forecast today for Grand Junction and Delta, sunny and hot, slight chance of an afternoon shower, a high 99 for Tuesday and Wednesday, 20 to 30% chance of showers and a high in the upper 90s. For Montrose, today and tomorrow, mostly sunny, a 20 to 30% chance of showers and a high of 94. Wednesday, rain likely and a high of 93. Right now in Grand Junction, it's 75, 65 in Montrose, 66 in Delta and in Rifle. Fruta has 70, 65 in Paonia, Cedar Ridge 63, and in Meeker it's 64.
12: Hello, this is Pastor Mike Rossman of Valley Bible Church. Today's good news verse is Colossians 3, verses 1 through 4. Since then, you have been raised with Christ. Set your hearts on things above where Christ is seated at the right hand of God. Set your mind on things above, not on earthly things. For you died and your life is now hidden with Christ in God. When Christ, who is your life, appears, then you also will appear with him in glory. That's today's good news verse from Colossians 3, 1 through 4.

0: Back to Genesis with Dr. John Morris, scientist and creation seminar speaker with the Institute for Creation Research. Dr. Morris, do creationists sometimes use bogus arguments for creation?
1: Unfortunately, they do, Chris. Some favorite arguments that sound so good really aren't well established. Thankfully, there is plenty of good evidence that creationists can use. One example of an outdated argument is the possible human footprints found in the same strata as dinosaur footprints in Texas. Now, I was one of the original developers of this theory and published the authoritative book on it. But the more research we did, the more we saw problems. So I removed my book from the market and we no longer use that claim. I feel it's too ambiguous to use. Now, others still do use that argument, and while I don't oppose them, I do encourage them to use the better evidence. True evidence for creation is strong and convincing, especially as we use that back to Genesis perspective.
2: This is Chris O'Brien. Thanks for going back to Genesis.
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5: Well, it's hard to believe it's been about 15 years since Colton Dixon was on American Idol. He's now 34 years old. He's married. He's got twin daughters. And by the way, he's going to be one of the performers at Red Rocks on August the 4th. That's coming right up. Right now, the latest release from Colton Dixon, In Spite of Me, here on local Christian radio, KJOL. They say

There's a KJOL classic from 1996. How many of us remember when Shout to the Lord was brand new? We were singing that at church, and that was 30 years ago for Hillsong Australia. Shout to the Lord, all the earth, let us sing. Power and majesty, praise to the King. From the past to the present, now here's Matt Boswell, Matt Papa, and Brian Fowler. How great is the greatness of God on KJOL, where you hear the light.

0: There's Daywalkers and Silence here on KJOL. This is Morning Light. I am Zane Matthews. Thank you for being here today, and thank you for being a part of the KJOL radio family. Coming up, I've got music from Mac Powell, Mercy Me, Always Only Jesus, and Phil Wickham and Crowder, It Really Is Amazing Grace. Western soap weather today for Grand Junction and Delta, sunny and hot with a slight chance of an afternoon shower, a high 99. For Tuesday and Wednesday, a 20 to 30% chance of rain, a high in the upper 90s both days. And for Montrose, today and tomorrow, mostly sunny, there's a chance of showers, highs around 94.
1: With SRN News, I'm Rich Thomason in Washington. Seattle police say the gunmen who opened fire last evening at a popular food festival near the Space Needle were shooting at each other. The police chief says call of shots fired came in around 6 p.m. One suspect in custody. The hunt for a second goes on. A two-year-old boy among four people who were injured. The suspect in the deadly Berlin Pride attack that killed one person, injured 29 others, was shot dead by German police during a confrontation in a Berlin suburb. America will soon be observing the 25th anniversary of the 9/11 attacks. Some of those who lost loved ones on that terrible day do not want New York City's mayor to attend the Ground Zero ceremonies in New York. Watching Wall Street this morning, the Dow futures 572 points higher, while the Nasdaq futures are up 419 points. More details, srnnews.com.
2: CDOT crews continuing cleanup operations on Highway 550 about 5 miles north of Silverton. The highway was closed about 5.5 hours Friday night following a mudslide. Travelers should expect 15 to 30 minute delays, full stops, and alternating traffic between 7 a.m. and 5 p.m. through Thursday. Highway 550 between Ridgeway and Ouray is open after flash flooding on the Gold Mountain Fire burn scar sent mud and debris pouring over the roadway in the Cutler Creek drainage last night. The highway was closed for about an hour. Montrose County School Board trying to figure out how to communicate with families positively as leadership changes continue. Superintendent Dr. Carrie Stevenson is on paid non-punitive leave, and another top-level administrator just resigned. Montrose Press says board members are debating whether to focus on stability or acknowledge uncertainty as the district prepares to welcome back students for the new year. I'm Libby Pelletier in the News Center.
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0: Again today, my guest is Danielle Sturley, Transit Program Manager for GVT. We've been talking about the Zero Fare campaign that's happening during the month of August. Riders will ride for free that month. Today, we learn a little bit more about GVT. What does it normally cost to ride a GVT bus?
4: If you want to just take one single ride, it's $1.50. If you get a pass for a whole day, that would be $3.75. But then when you start looking at different pass programs, it's going to reduce if you buy a longer period pass.
0: Is there a discount for kids and for seniors?
4: Children 10 and under, they ride for free with an adult. And for seniors, yes, there are discounts, and all that's outlined on our website.
0: Do you have routes in Palisade and Fruita?
4: We go through the valley, including out to Palisade and Fruita.
0: Are pets allowed on GVT buses?
4: Pets are not, but surface animals definitely are.
0: What about bicycles?
4: Yes, we have bike racks on the front of every single GVT bus that you'll see out and about.
0: So how many different routes are there in the Grand Valley?
4: We have 12 routes, and our newest route is Route 12. We added it last October, and that's a neat route because it allows people to travel from North Avenue over to the mall area, which used to require a transfer. So the system, because of adding Route 12, is more efficient for riders. You could do the same trip in reverse as well. Now, that also doesn't include paratransit trips. Paratransit is a eligibility-based system for those people who might struggle to get to a bus stop due to disability, and those buses tend to be smaller. They aren't following the typical routes around town, but because it's a curb-to-curb service within our service area. So they will go to an individual's front door and take them to their, sometimes it's an appointment, sometimes they're just meeting with friends. There's no restriction on what type of trip they're taking.
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1: When's the last time you were still and said, God, it's me and you. 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I'm not going to ask. I'm just going to stand here and I'm going to be quiet and I'm going to absorb the fact that you are the God of the universe, the sovereign Lord of all creation, that you hold the world and the universe in the palm of your hand, that you, God, orchestrate the past, the present, and the future. I'm going to be still and just bask in the knowledge that you are God and I am not. 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
5: Well, one thing that you should know about me by now is that I love talking about the grace of God because it really is amazing. And, well, where would we be without it, right? Here's a great verse from Romans 5:20. Now the law came in to increase the trespass, but where sin increased, grace abounded all the more. And here's another one. This is from John 1:16. For from his fullness we have all received grace upon grace. And I'm not exactly sure what that means, except I think it means it just keeps on coming to us. He keeps on giving his grace. Grace upon grace upon grace. It really is amazing grace. Phil Wickham and Crowder here on Local Christian Radio, KJOL.

That is Mitch Langley and Who My God Is here on KJOL. Well, coming up at 7:20 today on the Bible Quiz, we're moving into Daniel chapter 5 and one of the more interesting Bible stories. It's the famous writing on the wall story. And there's a new king, and Daniel is still being called upon to

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2: I once talked with a group of full-time Christian workers on the topic, potential pitfalls of ministry.
3: It is only by the grace of a faithful God that we can stay faithful and finish well.
2: I was tempted to speak as if I never fell in any of those pitfalls, like I had it all together. The truth, though, was that at that point of my life, I was perilously close to several of those pitfalls myself. I had to admit to those Christian workers that I needed this message as much as anyone. As a speaker, I needed to be honest about my own weakness and my need for God's grace. Psalm 138 says, "Though the Lord is on high, yet he regards the lowly, but the proud he knows from afar." What opportunity has God given you today to humble yourself and express your need? With Seeking Him, I'm Nancy DeMoss Wagglemuth.
4: With SRN News, I'm Rich Thomason in Washington. Accusing New York City Mayor Zohran Mamdani of stoking fear and hate, Israeli Prime Minister Netanyahu vows he will be visiting New York soon. Mamdani has called Netanyahu a war criminal who, the mayor says, should be arrested.
5: Speaking Sunday on Fox News Channel, Netanyahu said he intends to attend the United Nations General Assembly gathering of world leaders in September. Mamdani said last week that while New York lacks legal authority to execute the arrest warrant from the International Criminal Court, he encouraged the federal government to do so. President Donald Trump has said Netanyahu won't be arrested. Netanyahu dismisses the ICC charges tied to the war in Gaza as bogus. Bernie Bennett reporting.
4: The U.S.-Iran war is on hold again. The two sides have refrained from additional attacks. There's the prospect of a resumption of talks aimed at reviving the ceasefire. The pause in the fighting has led to falling oil prices and rising stock futures on Wall Street. AAA's current national average for a gallon of regular gas, $4.11, unchanged from yesterday. In Seattle last evening,
6: we started getting a shooter, and there was like a stampede of people just running, knocking down a lot of products from the vendors, etc.
4: Gunfire near Seattle's Space Needle during a popular food festival.
7: There were a total of 7 victims that suffered gunshot wounds at the scene. And we have a total of 3 fatalities out of those 7 victims.
4: Seattle Assistant Police Chief Tyrone Davis says a suspect is in custody. The search for a second suspect goes on. He says the gunmen were shooting at each other and there is no ongoing threat to the public. President Trump planning to focus on the economy and his economic policies during today's visit to a GM plant in suburban Detroit. On Wall Street, the Dow futures 580 points higher. This is SRN News. A new report on young adults and faith.
8: It comes from the Church of England, and it reports that millennials and members of Generation Z often get interested in Christianity through social media and other online content. But the study also finds that it takes a personal encounter for a young adult to take the next step and accept Christ. Church officials say this shows how important personal evangelism continues to be, even in the age of the Internet. Michael Harrington reporting.
4: Hitler's birthplace in Austria has been transformed into a police station. In an effort to destroy the building's appeal as a site of pilgrimage for those who glorify the Nazi dictator, a memorial stone is to remain in place outside the house with the inscription, "For freedom, democracy, and liberty. Never again fascism. Millions of dead remind us." The renovation of the building took several years. Cost roughly $23 million. Anti-Semitism on the rise in Germany and across Europe. This is SRN News. Government may not mind spending other people's money, but those whose money is being spent, they feel differently. They're fleeing high-tax states. The statistics prove it.
9: Analysis from Unleash Prosperity says Americans continue relocating across state lines, shifting both population and income. The report lists Florida and Texas as the biggest net gainers of residents, while New York and California saw the largest population losses. Researchers say migration patterns can affect state economies by moving consumer spending, workers, and tax revenue from one state to another. Ken Lorman reporting.
4: A federal appeals court has upheld the judge's ruling that halted President Trump's attempts to create a federal voter list and limit who can receive a mail-in ballot. Judges of the first U.S. Circuit Court of Appeals rejecting the administration's effort to overturn an injunction. More details, srnnews.com.
10: 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Families getting ready for back to school are being urged to make sure their kids' vaccinations are up to date. Mesa County Public Health teaming up with the State Health Department for a vaccine clinic Saturday from 9 until 1. Appointments preferred, but walk-ins are okay too. More info on the Health Department website. A fourth wildland firefighter has died from burn injuries in that deadly Colorado wildfire burnover nearly a month after he and fellow crew members were working on the Knowles Fire, which eventually became the Snyder Fire on the Colorado-Utah border. 43-year-old Nathan Matthews from Lincoln, Nebraska, died Friday night. He was one of the two injured in the burnover, in which three others died. Price of gas in Colorado back over $4 a gallon. The AAA average, $4.08, up 13 cents over last Monday. In Grand Junction, the average, $4.09. That's up 11 cents. I'm Libby Pelletier in the News Center.
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14: Good morning, Zane Matthews with your Monday Morning Light here on KJOL. Thank you for starting your day with local Christian radio. Coming up, I've got Matthew West, Mercy is a Song, Forrest Frank, Your Way's Better, and I've got the latest from Yvette Luna, It's Making Waves. And your Western Soap forecast today for Grand Junction and Delta, sunny and hot with a slight chance of an afternoon shower, high 99. For Tuesday and Wednesday, a 20 to 30% chance of rain, a high in the upper 90s. And for Montrose, today and tomorrow, mostly sunny, a 20 to 30% chance of showers, and a high around 94. Right now in Grand Junction, it's 73, 62 in Montrose, Delta and Rifle at 66, 68 in Fruita, Paonia 66, it's 64 in Cedar Ridge, and in Meeker, it's 61.
15: Hello, this is Pastor Mike Rossman of Valley Bible Church. Today's good news verse is Colossians 3, verses 1 through 4. Since then, you have been raised with Christ. Set your hearts on things above, where Christ is seated, at the right hand of God. Set your mind on things above, not on earthly things. For you died, and your life is now hidden with Christ in God. When Christ, who is your life, appears, then you also will appear with him in glory. That's today's good news verse from Colossians 3, 1 through 4.

There's Forrest Frank and Your Way's Better here on KJOL. I just heard about a concert that Forrest did. I think this was on the Front Range, and I heard it was just crazy, packed out, sold out, and very full of energy, and the people loved it. Thousands and thousands of people were there, and the fact is, people are loving Forrest Frank, and there's his latest effort, Your Way's Better. Now here's Jordan Feliz and Somebody Loves You here on KJOL, where you hear the light. Filling in.

The Bible quiz coming up next here on KJOL. We are in Daniel chapter 5, and there's a new king, and we may possibly have the first recorded occurrence of graffiti in the history of the world. And maybe this is where it all started. The prize today from Looney Bean Coffee in Montrose, it's coming up right after the latest from Yvette Luna, Making Waves on KJOL, where you hear the light.

And it's time for the Bible quiz here on KJOL. And the prize today from Looney Bean Coffee in Montrose. We're in Daniel chapter 5, and there's a new king. And somewhere between 20 and 30 years has passed now since Shadrach, Meshach, and Abednego. Not sure really what happened after their fiery experience. Now the king is Belshazzar, and he gives a big banquet for 1,000 of his nobles. Apparently a big drinking event. It says he drank wine with them and gave orders to bring in the gold and silver goblets that his father Nebuchadnezzar had taken from the temple in Jerusalem so that the king and his nobles, his wives, and concubines might drink from them. And as they drank the wine, they praised the gods of gold and silver, of bronze, iron, wood, and stone. And our question from verse 5, suddenly the fingers of a what? Appeared and wrote on the plaster of the wall. As the king watched, his face turned pale, and he was so frightened that his knees knocked together and his legs gave way. So the question, the fingers of a what appeared and wrote on the plaster of the wall. 254-5555 is the number, or you can text your answer to 995-5565. That's 99.5 KJOL. And the prize today from Looney Bean Coffee in Montrose.

That's a new one from Passion Worship. The Lord will provide here on KJOL. Congratulations to Rhonda in the Milking Barn this morning there in Montrose, and got the answer and won the prize today from Looney Bean Coffee there in Montrose. So, Rhonda, thanks for doing the Bible quiz today. King Belshazzar is having a big banquet, a huge party, it sounds like, and they are praising various gods, but not the one true God. Suddenly, the fingers of what? Well, the fingers of a human hand. That's the answer today. It appeared, and it wrote on the plaster of the wall near the lampstand in the royal palace, and the king watched the hand as it wrote. Can you just picture this? And his face turns pale. He was so frightened that his knees knocked together and his legs gave way. But no one knew what the writing said, and the king said that whoever reads this writing and tells me what it means will be clothed in purple and have a gold chain placed around his neck, and will be made the third highest ruler in the kingdom. So who do you suppose can and will read the writing on the wall? Well, that's coming up tomorrow on the Bible Quiz here on KJOL.

0: There's Sanctus Real with Francesca Battistelli here on KJOL. And by the way, Francesca is back on the music scene after a few years away. She's releasing a brand new song next month, and I hope that we can hear it here on KJOL. This is Morning Light coming up. We the Kingdom. I've got Citizens, Only Jesus Christ, and Cochran and Company. Thank God for Sunday Morning. Western slope weather today for Grand Junction and Delta. Sunny and hot with a slight chance of an afternoon shower. High of 99. And for Tuesday and Wednesday, a 20 to 30% chance of showers and a high in the upper 90s. For Montrose, today and tomorrow, mostly sunny. A 20 to 30% chance of showers. A high of 94. And Wednesday, rain likely and a high of 93.
1: Welcome to Breakpoint, a daily look at an ever-changing culture through the lens of unchanging truth. For the Colson Center, I'm John Stone Street. In recent days, a handful of public figures and popular podcasters have made a claim that Islamic regimes have been historically, quote, very kind to Christians. Those who make this claim are either willfully ignorant or they're advancing an agenda, because the historical record on this fact is certainly not ambiguous. For example, the claim that relations between Islam and the Christian world were peaceful for 500 years until the First Crusade is just plain false. Muhammad died in 632. By 732, Islam had already taken the Holy Land in North Africa from the Christian Byzantine Empire. It had also conquered Spain and advanced into France a few hundred miles from Paris. After taking additional land in southern France and establishing bases in the Alps, Muslims then launched raids into Germany. They sacked the outskirts of Rome. They took control of Sicily. In 1071, they defeated the Byzantines and took control of most of modern Turkey. 24 years later, the Byzantine emperor asked the Pope for help. That's what led to the First Crusade. Christians in these conquered territories were treated as dhimmis, second-class citizens, who were required to pay the jizya, a special tax and sign of submission that was often accompanied by ritual humiliations. Failure to pay the tax could result in death or enslavement or the destruction of the local church building. No public displays of Christianity were allowed, including the ringing of church bells or even praying aloud in one's own home if it was within earshot of a Muslim. No new churches could be built. No old churches could be repaired without permission, and that was rarely given. Criticism of Islam and evangelizing Muslims was strictly forbidden. In court, a Christian's testimony was worth less than a Muslim's. Christians could not have authority over a Muslim or have a house taller than the house of a Muslim. They could not bear arms or ride a horse. At times, they were even forced to wear distinctive clothing. Another claim that's made is that Muslim rulers protected Christian holy sites and repaired them when they were damaged. Again, nothing could be farther from the truth. Typically, important Christian holy sites were converted to mosques to show the victory of Islam. The most prominent example, of course, is Hagia Sophia in Istanbul, the largest church in Christendom for over 1,000 years. When the city fell to the Turks, it and other churches were desecrated and converted into mosques. An exception was the Church of the Holy Sepulchre in Jerusalem, perhaps because it was such a major pilgrimage site and it generated so much revenue for the caliph. However, in the year 1009, Caliph al-Hakim destroyed it. It lay in ruins for decades until his successor allowed the Byzantines to rebuild it, likely again to collect the pilgrimage revenues. 800 years later, the church was severely damaged by fire. Local Christians blame Muslims, but the official story is that it was caused by a candle or an oil lamp. The Ottomans did allow it to be repaired, but only using Christian funds that were donated from overseas. They did not pay for the repair. The same violence, of course, against Christians at the hands of Muslims continues today, with abductions, forced marriages, murders, arson of churches, and oppression of Christians in places like Pakistan and Egypt, and even increasingly in Europe. There's a prohibition against churches in Saudi Arabia and other Muslim countries, and of course the ongoing slaughter of Christians by Islamists in Nigeria, not to mention elsewhere in Africa. So no, Islam has not been kind to Christians, not even close. The only reason that many make this claim is to make the occasional anti-Christian acts by Israelis look worse than it is. But there's really no comparison here. Christians in Israel have many more rights and more freedoms than in any Muslim country, including in all of history. To claim otherwise is simply to ignore reality. For the Colson Center, I'm John Stone Street with Breakpoint.
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4: Yo!

There's Gideon Roberts and First Love here on KJOL. It's local Christian radio. And another Cowboy for Christ event is in the books. A lot of folks came out Saturday to Montrose to see the band Reeves. They were fantastic from what I hear. Haley Jones and that message from Matt Dragoon. And a lot of folks stopped by the KJOL tent. Martha was down there. And we appreciate each one that came by. And we've got a really nice prize package that we put together for folks to register to win. If you did sign up for that, we want you to know we have not done the drawing yet. And so I'm saying there's still a chance that maybe you won that. And we'll do that drawing today or tomorrow. And if you are the winner, we will get in touch with you. But thank you to each one that came by. And thank you to Praise Him Ministries for another great event here in Western Colorado. Now here's Philippa Hanna, Moses Bliss, and Israel Houghton. It's a brand new song called Citizen here on KJOL, where you hear the light.

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1: I know pickleball is sort of dorky, but it's the fastest road back to tennis for you.
0: In the movie The Dink, now streaming on Apple TV, pickleball gets its cinematic debut in a PG-13 comedy with some warm-hearted moments and some problematic ones. Tennis club owner Chuck Boyd is trying to stave off the pickleball fanatics. No matter how many courts he surrenders, they want more. So he arranges a duel to settle the debate. His son Dusty should put the pickleball mobs in their place. But when Dusty hurts his wrist and can only play pickleball, things take an unexpected turn. The Dink offers some nice reflections on father-son relational dynamics. Not so nice? The film's harsh language and innuendo. So we're giving The Dink a 2.5 out of 5 for family friendliness. Read the full review at PluggedIn.com/radio. I'm Adam Holtz for Plugged In by Focus on the Family.
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They're citizens. It's only Jesus Christ here on KJOL. And we know that Jesus is the only way. Jesus said, I am the way, the truth, and the life. No man comes to the Father but by me. But oftentimes, when the world hears us say that, we get criticized for saying that Jesus is the only way. And there's people out there that will say, well, no, he's not the only way. People believe differently, and there's different ways, and there's this, and there's that. And that just is not true. Jesus is the only way. Jesus said this in John chapter 10. He said, I am the gate for the sheep. All who have come before me are thieves and robbers, but the sheep have not listened to them. I am the gate. Whoever enters through me will be saved. Those are the words of Jesus himself. And again, I am the way, the truth, and the life. No man comes to the Father but by me, only Jesus Christ. Thank you so much for listening this morning. Coming up here in the next hour, stay tuned for a lineup of programs, including Family Life Today, A New Beginning, Focus on the Family at 9, and another hour of great music coming up at 9:30, right here on Local Christian Radio, KJOL.

0: SRN News, I'm Rich Thomason in Washington. Shooting last evening in the Pacific Northwest leaves three people dead, four others injured, including a two-year-old boy.
1: Gunfire broke out during a food festival at an events complex near the Space Needle in Seattle, Washington. That's what a fire department spokesperson says. Police are investigating the incident. Washington State Governor Bob Ferguson says his prayers are with the families of the victims and the first responders.
0: Correspondent Andrew Stewart says one suspect is in custody. Police are hunting for a second person. Investigators believe the two had been shooting at each other and say there's no ongoing threat to the public. Those on-again, off-again exchanges of fire between the U.S. and Iran are off again. Both sides taking a pause amid efforts to restart talks on an interim ceasefire deal.
2: It's a familiar feeling for oil traders as they start another week navigating the economic uncertainty created by this conflict. This time, crude oil prices have fallen on the hope that this military pause might lead to a return to a more permanent ceasefire and therefore a rebound in tanker movement through the Strait of Hormuz. But precedent suggests that this may be temporary. All of the key issues, including Iran's control over the strait, its missile and nuclear programs, they remain unresolved, which means no respites when it comes to higher costs for millions worldwide.
0: The BBC's Nick Marsh. Another summer heat wave, so-called heat dome, settling in across parts of the Midwest and the South, putting at least 40 million Americans under extreme heat warnings, searing heat and smothering humidity, driving the feels-like temperature well above 100 degrees. On Wall Street, the Dow is up over 600 points, NASDAQ ahead 278. 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The White House supports a WNBA player.
3: The Trump administration is cheering Sophie Cunningham for her opposition to men being allowed to play sports against women. The guard for the Indiana Fever is taking a lot of criticism from LGBT groups for support of bans on males joining female teams. In an interview with ESPN, Cunningham says, quote, I want to protect young girls in the locker room and young girls in sport who shouldn't have to go against biological men. Michael Harrington reporting.
0: The political calculus on abortion is changing in the wake of Roe versus Wade's repeal. Researchers at Hartwick College conclude that one of the most striking changes concerns who cares most about abortion. For decades, the issue was a higher priority for Republicans and those identifying as pro-life. That dynamic has flipped, with Democrats and Americans who support abortion now more likely than Republicans to say the procedure is a top political issue that shapes their vote. This is SRN News. Want to join the Millionaires Club? New Global Wealth Report says the U.S. is the place to be, creating more millionaires last year than many other nations.
4: According to the UBS Global Wealth Report 2026, the U.S. added more than 441,000 new millionaires in 2025, nearly half of all newly created millionaires worldwide. The United Kingdom was a distant second with 43,000, followed by France. The report highlights continued growth in American wealth creation despite ongoing economic challenges. Ken Lorman reporting.
0: Shares of Chinese memory chip maker CXMT have soared. The company began trading in Shanghai and mainland China's biggest IPO in recent years. CXMT, founded 10 years ago, raised at least $8.6 billion with this initial public offering. More details at srnnews.com.
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6: Highway 550 between Ridgeway and Ouray is open after flash flooding on the Gold Mountain Fire burn scar sent mud and debris pouring over the roadway in the Cutler Creek drainage. Ouray County Sheriff's Office posted pictures of the damage, asking people to pay attention to emergency notices about flash flooding to stay safe. One person is dead, four others injured in a lightning strike on the summit of Mount Blue Sky in Clear Creek County. Authorities tell 9 News it happened around 1:30 yesterday afternoon. A teenager died at the scene. One victim airlifted to a hospital, three others suffering minor injuries. Colorado's largest wildfires are projected to cost taxpayers about $266 million for response and recovery. State officials tell CBS 4 ongoing drought, budget cuts, and widespread damage continue to strain firefighting efforts and affected communities. I'm Libby Pelletier in the News Center.
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9: 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I am Zane Matthews, and coming up in this hour, stay tuned for Family Life Today. 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Weather today for Grand Junction and Delta, sunny and hot, slight chance of an afternoon shower and a high of 99. For Tuesday and Wednesday, 20 to 30% chance of showers and a high in the upper 90s. For Montrose, today and tomorrow, sunny with a 20 to 30% chance of rain and a high of 94.
10: 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Today's good news verse is Colossians 3, verses 1 through 4. Since then, you've been raised with Christ. Set your hearts on things above where Christ is seated at the right hand of God. Set your mind on things above, not on earthly things. For you died and your life is now hidden with Christ in God. When Christ, who is your life, appears, then you also will appear with him in glory. That's today's good news verse from Colossians 3, 1 through 4.
11: I'm Ruth Kramer with Mission Network News. 3 years of brutal civil war have permanently changed the demographics of Sudan, an impoverished nation in North Africa. Joe Willie with Sat7, a satellite TV ministry to the Middle East and North Africa, says,
12: it is shifting and changing, as you can imagine. That is really a recipe for survival, not for thriving, to be educated, to put down roots, to have families and family structures.
11: The United Nations says over 11 million people have been displaced. Ethnic killings and mass migrations have completely reshaped the country. 70% of the nation is under the age of 30, which provides hope. Willie says this is a time that Christians need to help with more than just words. 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
12: I would really invite those listening to pray for the people of Sudan.
11: Find it at missionnews.org. And in China, the church has remained resilient, according to Eric Berglund, a China partner.
13: Xi Jinping is playing this narrative of making China more Chinese, less dependent on foreigners. That natural outcome is you have a more restrictive attitude towards any foreign organization that tries to work in China. But by far, the majority of believers are still operating very open and legally in spite of it.
11: He attributes this resilience to a kingdom perspective and urges believers around the world to imitate it.
13: 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And that motivates us to share our faith with those who still don't know him yet.
11: 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I'm Ruth Kramer.
9: 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And then at 9 o'clock, it's Focus on the Family with Jim Daly. 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
14: What would it feel like when you're a sixth grader and you don't want to go to school because you're afraid? What would it feel like when you're a sophomore in high school and you hear like a chair falls over or there's a bang out in the hallway and everyone's on edge? What would that feel like? Because I didn't have to experience that, you know, when I was in high school.
15: Yeah.
14: That wasn't the place I was in. So how do we embrace our kids with that love and that care?
16: Welcome to Family Life Today, where we want to help you pursue the relationships that matter most. I'm Ann Wilson.
17: And I'm Dave Wilson, and you can find us at familylifetoday.com. This is Family Life Today. So let's talk teenagers.
16: Okay.
17: When we were parents of like 8 and 7 and 5 year olds and the teen years were, you know, on the horizon, older parents who had already gone through the teen years,
16: yeah,
17: all said almost the same thing. Do you remember what it was?
16: Yes.
17: What?
16: Wait till you get to teenage years.
17: Yeah, I mean, they were like freaking us out.
16: Doom.
17: Yeah, yes. Like it was going to be horrible.
16: Yes.
17: Was it horrible?
16: Teenage years were probably my favorite span of parenting.
17: I loved it too.
16: Me too.
17: It's weird. I mean, I don't know. We loved it.
16: But
17: it was scary.
16: And I feel like today there are some things going on that we didn't have to face.
17: I don't want to raise teenagers today. I'll just say it right now.
16: I think it's scary. And I think parents are wondering, how do we do this? And we need help.
17: And we need help. And we've got help in the studio today with us. David Eaton flew all night, ended up sleeping in the studio somewhere in this building because his plane was delayed. But David, welcome to Family Life Today.
8: Thanks for having me on.
17: Yeah, are you really happy to be here?
8: I'm so awake right now. No, I'm ready. Let's go.
17: Yeah, well, you're sort of an expert on teenagers, not just because you wrote a book. I love your book called Engaging Your Teen's World, Understanding What Today's Youth Are Thinking, Doing, and Watching. But you really have a passion for what we're talking about today, right? Tell us why.
8: I love the rising generation. And so for all of you parents out there with teenagers, with all you grandparents with grand teenagers, or if you may have younger kids or older kids, I just want you to imagine not dreading having a teenager. I just want you to sit in that moment and just say, could it be true? I just heard Dave and Ann say that they really enjoyed having a teenager. And so AXIS, an organization that I co-founded, exists to be a parent's research assistant. We are there to be in your back office to help you understand what's going on in teenage land. So whether that's social media or cultural trends or screen times or mental health or sexuality, we are here to research and help you be equipped to have conversations with your kids. I started because I had three friends. I've got a picture of it. We're on a mission trip to Mexico, and it's when I stopped renting my faith from my parents and I started to own it for myself.
16: How old were you?
8: I was a freshman, a sophomore, a junior, and a senior. Went 4 years in a row for 2 weeks. I mean, like mowed yards and raked leaves. Did I rake leaves? Like we did odd jobs. You had to raise money. And then this is before 9/11. So we hopped in a 15 passenger van and we drove across the border. Like that's a normal thing that you do. And it was just an amazing trip where I saw the Holy Spirit work. And like we did like street evangelism. I feel like cautious even saying that. But we were preaching the gospel on the street corner. And I have a picture of three of my buddies like preaching the gospel on the street corner. And then they went off to college and their faith imploded. And they're no longer following Jesus to this day. And so that got my attention. The current scary stat from the Pine Tops Foundation says that over 40 million Christian teenagers in the United States will walk away from their faith by 2050. That's untenable. And when I was 23, I was just out of college and I just said, what could I do to help? What could I do to figure out a way to reach my generation? And so AXIS does something we call culture translation. So if you just imagine if C.S. Lewis and MTV, if they made a baby, they would name their baby AXIS. So it just means we're looking at the timeless truth of Christianity and theologians and philosophers. And then also thinking about, hey, what's going on TikTok right now? And how do I have these conversations with my kids where I don't freak out and they're non-anxious? The thing that I'm so excited about at AXIS is when we started, it was just like traveling and speaking at schools and churches. And I do that a little bit now and our teams do that a little bit now. But really, we realized that we're not the hero the next generation needs. Parents are the hero. We're not the missionary at AXIS, the next generation. Parents and grandparents are the missionary. And so we used to think we were the hero. We realized, oh, the influence is just so small.
16: David, do you think parents realize that they are the ones that have that influence?
8: I mean, parents have told me, my friend Brian has told me, he says, I just feel like I'm always losing.
16: Yeah.
8: And I'm tired of losing. Or I had a dad, he's out in Washington State. He says, I'm always three apps behind my kids. Or I had a mom named Sarah who said, man, when I just come across something, it's another
14: thing that I'm behind and I'm embarrassed about, or it's dangerous, or, you know, in your kid's backpack, you pull it out and you're like, oh, this looks like a little thumb drive. And you're like, oh, wait, that's a Juul. That's a vape device. And you're like, I've seen things on the news. My kid's going to die. Their lungs are going to explode. And yeah, that might happen if they're vaping aftermarket vitamin E acetate, but your kid's probably not doing that. So you always are living in these different levels of feeling like there's an emergency. So Sarah's like, whenever I come across something that I'm embarrassed about, or I'm scared about, or I'm angry about, she's like, I have two options. She says, I either feel silent, like, oh, I'm just going to ignore that. Actually, the phrases that come out a lot is like, they're a good kid, but, you know, I turned out okay. They'll turn out okay. And it's just like, I'm just tired of this fight, so I'm just going to ignore it. So that's the silent response. Or the violent response was like, give me that. Give me your phone. Give me your laptop. Like, you're not going anywhere. You're shut down. No more video games for you. And it's just this like war. And so at Axis, we like to say, what if there's a third way? So instead of just feeling silent or violent, what if you felt confident? What if you felt ready? What if you felt prepared? And that's what the team I work with does. We make parents prepared.
17: You and Lindsay have a 9-year-old, right?
14: Yes, Shiloh Abigail. Yeah.
17: In terms of teenage years, you're
14: not
17: experts
14: on parents. That's what we'll tell you, is like, you're the experts on parenting. I've got books that other people have written that are experts on parenting.
17: But I mean, as you think about, you know, Shiloh turning 13, 14, 16, 17, you're not afraid. Why?
14: Of course I'm afraid.
17: Good.
14: You know, there's just multiple times, even just thinking about mental health, thinking about, you know, she's only as safe as her friends' phones. Thinking about maybe back in the day, you know, this is like, I was talking about the silent violent dichotomy. One of the silent ideas is ignoring culture and just says, we're just going to raise our kids like it's the 1950s. Had a mom say that to me, North Carolina. And it's like, God has given us our kids, not in 1950s. It's a 2022. It's 70 years later after that. So we have to raise our kids for that world. So yeah, on one level, I feel that level of anticipation, and also like, what is the world going to be like 4 years from now when she's an official teenager? But at the same time, I know that Shiloh's surrounded by a great community at our church, and that Lindsay and I are thinking about her, and that I've started an organization that exists to be a research assistant for me as I'm like traversing the minefields, but also just the incredible joy of having a precious daughter that I get to be the father to.
17: You know, before we continue, let me just say this to the listener. At Family Life, we really believe strong families can change the world. And when you become a Family Life partner, you help make that happen.
16: And I don't know if you realize this, but your monthly gift helps us equip marriages and families with biblical tools that they can count on.
17: Now, that's a pretty good deal. And we also want to send you exclusive updates, behind-the-scenes access, and an invitation to our private partner community, which is pretty cool. 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
16: 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I think what happens is we as parents, I feel this even now sometimes, you just feel dumb. Like, I don't even know what's happening in the world. My kids are talking a language. I don't even know half the things they're talking about.
14: Yeah, just go to axis.org, AXIS.org, and every Friday we send out an email called the Culture Translator, and it is parenting gold.
17: It is. I get it.
16: It is.
17: It is gold.
14: Just says, here are three things that are happening in your kid's life this week. I say, read it twice a month. Read it every other week. If you read that, you will be eye to eye with your kid. You'll even be ahead on some of these conversations.
16: Give us an example.
14: Okay. So I'll give you a couple recent examples. One is, we'll do like a slang term of the week or a song of the week.
17: So let's say I'm a, you know, parent of a teenager, and I get this email and I read that. Do I go have a conversation?
14: You actually do two different things. You either go in like full spy mode and pretend that, you know, like you just know these things, and all of a sudden they'll be like, Mom, how'd you know that? Like, unbelievable. Or you say, there's this thing called the Culture Translator, and I love you and I want to understand your world. So I read it every now and then, and it helps me understand what you're feeling and thinking and doing. So another one is like, Harry Styles came up with an album. And so you just go and you listen to the tracks. And you'd be like, oh, I kind of like that. You figure out what you like about it, or, oh, that's kind of interesting. You look at the album art, look at some of the articles behind it, and all of a sudden, like, that song comes up on the radio, or your kid is playing this, you know, from their phone in their car, and you, like, can have a conversation and know whether you should freak out about it, or know if you can be like, oh, that's interesting. Here's some of the nuance and texture of that. It's really powerful. Or the Roe v. Wade thing happened. And so Culture Translator actually spent an entire article or an entire email talking about how that is being talked about in culture and who are some of the big influencers, and then how can we think biblically about this, but also how can we have incredible compassion? Or there was a giant school shooting, heartbreaking. Normally we talk about three things that happen each week. That week we just talked about one thing. And honestly, like, anyone who's like going to read the Culture Translator probably has a pretty good idea what they think about gun control. So it's like, do we need to talk about that? No, I'm sure you've talked about that with your kids already and have some thorough debates. Instead, we want you to empathize. What would it feel like when you're a sixth grader and you don't want to go to school because you're afraid? What would it feel like when you're a sophomore in high school and you hear like a chair falls over or there's a bang out in the hallway and everyone's on edge? What would that feel like? Because I didn't have to experience that, you know, when I was in high school.
15: Yeah.
14: Couple decades ago. That wasn't the place I was in. So how do we embrace our kids with that love and that care? And I'll say, this is the most hopeful thing that I can say. Here's the punchline. Culture Translation is great. That's cool. C.S. Lewis plus MTV, all that. But what's really great are you moms and dads out there. And so we had this young lady. She said to us, she says, I've only had one real conversation with my dad. And we heard that. We're like, ooh, that's not good. You're having like 1,000 conversations a week on TikTok. How can you only have one real conversation with your dad? And it turns out her dad's a pastor at a Christian university, president for 2 decades, and he was an Axis board member as well. One of my heroes. So I'm like, oh, this is rough. How can you only have one real conversation with your dad? And then the young lady smiled. I'm like, oh, why is she smiling? And she said it again. She says, I've only had one real conversation with my dad, and we've never stopped having that one conversation.
15: It's good.
14: It's one conversation that's continuous, that lasts a lifetime. I had a mom, actually, she said this. Her name was Tanya. And she's like, my teenage sons are leaving the home really soon. And they're moving out and they're starting to say things that make me really concerned that they don't share the same faith commitments that I have and the same beliefs. And I'm scared. She says, my window, it feels like my window's closing. She says, how much longer do I have? And I was

0: getting that spicy chicken sandwich before the volleyball game and talking about sexting? Okay, that's a scary conversation. There's no one who's going to be there when your kid is like, it's 11 o'clock at night, and all of a sudden they're chatty and they want to talk, and you're like, I just want to go to sleep. But the light's off in the room, you sit on the floor, you lean against the wall, and they open up their heart and they just say, I don't know if I want to be a Christian. And you're like, that's scary. But you hold on to it. You realize you have one conversation. You practice your I'm not shocked face, which doesn't even matter because you're in the dark, right? And then you say, well, let's talk about that. And like, there's nothing wrong with having those doubts. Let's figure it out. Let's chase this down as a family.
1: Yeah, one of the cool things is, you know, we're old enough, we're making fun of it, but we're old enough to know what you're saying is true. That conversation doesn't end. Sort of began when he was 8 and 9, really began when he's 3, but all 3 points, don't you think? It's like, yeah, you're right. That conversation doesn't end if you stay engaged and intentional. Because I think when I hear you say this, I think a lot of us as parents, and I had a tendency to maybe want to go there naturally. It's like, oh, I'm just going to pull back. I don't want to step into this crazy world they're navigating. I sort of want to stick my head in the sand and pretend they're good kids and they love Jesus and they're never going to struggle, rather than let's walk in their bedroom at midnight and have a conversation. Do you know what I'm saying?
2: Yeah, because you, Dave, would have this tendency where I would say, I think they're struggling in this area. And he goes, no, they're not. They're great kids. And I've said, I know they're great, but I really think they're struggling.
1: She was right 1,000%. Every time she was
2: but
1: right.
2: But I loved your belief in them, you know, because I would tend to freak out. Like, what are they doing? What could happen? But I think the reason we love the teen years is exactly what you're describing, David. Those conversations where they say something and you hear and feel their fear or their insecurity or their hope or the fear of the future, and then to have that conversation. I think what I would tend to do more than you, Dave, is I would tend to become fearful for them. And so I think as parents, we have this line of asking that question as they're starting to share, to say, tell me more. Tell me more of what you're feeling. Tell me more of what the kids are feeling at school. And what I could do sometimes is I could get all judgmental about it. Well, shouldn't feel that, you know, or what do you mean they're talking about that or doing that? And that's the part, as a parent, I really had to hold that back. As you said, don't show your shocked face.
0: Right.
2: Don't freak out.
1: We would go in the other room and just go, what? You know, but we didn't do it in front of them. But later we'd be like, oh my goodness.
2: But you're seeing, as parents, we are important, and the kids do want to know us.
0: You are the most important person in their lives.
2: We would never say that as parents of teens. Most of us would not say that.
0: That's why you have to say it, and that's why you have to hear it, and that's why you have to believe it's true, especially through that 8 to 18 year phase, because there are some times where it just gets rocky your heart. And look, fear is totally normal, but what you have to do is you have to hold that fear. Pretend it's like a volleyball or something. This is your volleyball of fear. And you hold it in your hands and you visualize it and you invite the Holy Spirit into it. Because if you are parenting out of fear, your kid is not getting the best version of you. If you're parenting out of fear, you're going to do some things that are reactive. You might become silent or violent. You might all of a sudden realize, wow, they're making some of the same mistakes I made. I'm a bad parent, or I'm a bad person, and start shaming yourself. And then you're parenting out of shame. And those are places that we need resurrection. We need reconciliation. We need God to speak in that spot. Let us know that we're forgiven. Let us know that that's not going to be held against us, and that we don't have to be the parent that parents that way. And invite that in. Now, as far as parents being important, you have to hear this. All you parents out there, you have to hear it. I'm going to say it out loud because I need to hear it for myself. There is a man named Christian Smith, PhD, at Notre Dame, endowed chair of sociology, got his master's and his PhD from Harvard. He has studied teenagers for the last 2 decades. He ran the National Study for Youth and Religion. He is the guy. He is the guy with the team, with the endowment, with all this. And so he wrote a book recently. Have it right here. It's called Handing Down the Faith. I want to let you know, it's a rather

0: Boring book.
1: Yours is better.
0: Well, I think they go hand in hand, because what he does is he establishes the importance of one conversation with your kid. He lays the groundwork. So whenever you're in that moment saying, I just want to quit, you can at least say, intellectually, I know that I'm the most influential person in this kid's life. And then Access can help you with whatever's happening that week. Mm-hmm. And the week after that, and the month after that, because that's always going to be changing. So this is what he said in an interview. He said, after spending 2 decades studying the religious life of American adolescents, among all possible influence, parents exert far and away the greatest influence. The empirical evidence is clear. No institution comes close to a parent. It's not churches, not youth groups, not faith-based schools, not mission trips, not summer camps, not Sunday schools, not youth ministers. What makes every other influence pale into virtual insignificance is parents. Followed closely by grandparents, and if you live close to them, aunties and uncles. And the best kind of parents, and it's always kind of scary to say best, but the kind of parents that we all aspire to, is to have high expectations, which I'm really good at. Actually, who has higher expectations of the kids in your relationship?
2: Probably Ian.
0: Okay.
1: I say we're both pretty positive.
0: Okay.
1: And so, I don't know.
0: High expectations doesn't mean positive.
1: That's true. Yeah.
0: It can mean demanding. So you have to balance it out with warmth. Mm. And so you can get in situations where you can be super warm and be like, that's great. And be like, this is going to destroy you. Mm. And so that's where you have high warmth, but low expectations. You can have high expectations and just be such a stone wall and not emotionally available. So when your kid does come across something, instead of saying, man, I would like to talk to dad about this, or I wonder what mom thinks. Oh no, mom's going to freak out on me. Oh no, dad's going to like take away my phone again. So I better just shove that one down and ask my buddies what they think. Mm. Or maybe I'll just go to Google, or maybe I'll see what's trending on TikTok in this area. And that's what we don't want, because everyone's going to disciple our kids. That's just the truth. It's just who has the loudest voice, the most influential voice, or maybe even the quietest, most influential voice.
2: Well, you know, it makes me think, if Christian Smith, if he's correct, which I tend to agree 1,000%, and he's got research to back it up, you said earlier, you know, so many are going to walk away from the faith. What are we as parents doing wrong? Because we're the most influential, and our kids are walking away.
0: You know, it's very tempting to outsource. And we live in a world where it's awesome. We can outsource everything. When our kids get better SAT scores, let's do training for that. You can find all kind of tutorials online. And man, parenting's hard, so let's just outsource it to the youth pastor. Or man, parenting's hard, let's just hope that the church does it. And the church wants to do it. And the youth pastor wants to do it. But even more, what does the church want? The church wants you to do it, parents. And they want to equip you and to be in your corner and help you out. That's not what the model looks like, but I think everyone deep down knows that parents are the way.
2: I would just add, as an older parent, now a granddad, I would say to the dad and the mom who's listening, don't outsource it. Just what David was saying. I mean, the church can help. Christian school can help. All great stuff. You are the biggest influence on your kids. And here's what I would say. Your walk with God is more important than anything else that happens. It's more important than the 3 Bible verses you share with them this week. Are they seeing an authentic man or woman really walk with God? Because here's what we've learned as grandparents now. They're going to copy what they see. And if it's real, that gets transmitted. If it's fake, they sniff it out. I mean, our kids, you know, sniff it out better than anybody. So, I mean, my biggest admonition would be look in the mirror right now and say, what's my walk with God look like? Because that's going to be passed down to my legacy.
1: Well, I remember saying to our sons, do you guys remember some of these great devotionals we did or some of the Bible verses we memorized? Mm. And here's what they said. No. But here's what they did say. They said, but Mom, I remember every day you had your Bible out. You've got all these books out. I remember you being on the deck praying on your knees when I would come out sometimes. And they said, we knew that you depended on Jesus for everything. That's what we remember. Man, I think this is just such good stuff with David Eaton today.
2: I mean, every parent is eating this up. I mean, this guy understands your teenager's world. In fact, that's his book that you want to get. It's called Engaging Your Teen's World, Understanding What Today's Youth Are Thinking, Doing, and Watching. And you can get it right now. Just click the link in the show notes at familylifetoday.com.
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5: Don't make your past sound better than your present. I've heard some people say, you know, I used to party, I had money, I had everything, I was great. But then I came to Christ. Now it's all of a sudden kind of a downer. Like, wait, don't talk about what you gave up for Jesus. Talk about what Jesus gave up for you.

0: When people hear what Jesus has done for us, they'll see what Jesus can do for them. That's the essence of sharing the gospel. But what has Jesus done for us? If we've lost sight of how our life has changed, it may be time for some soul searching before we go out soul winning. Today on A New Beginning, Pastor Greg Laurie helps us reignite the passion in our hearts and ignite our afterburners in our efforts to share Christ with those who need to meet Him. Today's study is from the series called Refresh.
1: John chapter 4, verse 3, we read, Jesus left Judea and departed again to Galilee, but he needed to go through Samaria. And he came to a city of Samaria, which is called Sychar, near the plot of ground that Jacob gave to his son Joseph. Now Jacob's well was there. Therefore, Jesus was tired from his journey, and he stopped by a well. It was around the sixth hour. That would be 12 o'clock noon. And a woman of Samaria came to draw water. And Jesus said to her, give me a drink. For his disciples had gone away into the city to buy food. Then the woman of Samaria said to him, how is it that you, being a Jew, would ask for a drink from me, a Samaritan woman? For Jews have no dealings with Samaritans. And Jesus answered and said to her, if you knew the gift of God and who it is that says to you, give me a drink, you would have asked him and he would have given you living water. This is a perfect example of how to build a bridge to a person. Now, this was an immoral woman, as the story reveals. She had been married and divorced five times, and she was living with some guy at the moment. This is a woman who was ostracized from the rest of the community. She would not have been an educated woman. She didn't know what the Bible said. And so she was living this life that was in opposition to what the Bible teaches. But Jesus does not start with that. He appeals first to her spiritual thirst. He reaches out to her, bringing me to some points now that you might want to write down. The first point is simply this. If you want to evangelize Jesus style, that's what I'm going to call this, Jesus style, it begins with the burden. Again, verse 4, he needed to go through Samaria. As a matter of fact, he did not need to go through Samaria. It was actually way out of the way. He was leaving his country. He was going effectively to another country that was populated by people that were known to be the enemies of Israel. So Jesus leaves his comfort zone, if you will. Jesus leaves his people, goes to this other place, not just to a woman who was a Samaritan, but an immoral woman who was a Samaritan. So when you want to share your faith effectively, it starts with a God-given concern. You have to care about the soul of a person who is not yet a believer. Second point, if you want to evangelize Jesus style, you need to use tact. I already touched on this earlier. Paul used tact there on Mars Hill. We should do the same thing. Isaac Newton said, quote, tact is the art of making a point without making an enemy, end quote. And that's a very great way to say it. Now, the woman isn't fully getting what Jesus is saying. And now she starts to effectively argue with him, bringing me to my next point. To share the gospel Jesus style, we must adapt to the situation. John 14, 15, the woman said to him, sir, give me this water that I may not thirst, nor come here to draw. She's being sarcastic. Oh, yeah, you have water to drink? Oh, sir, give me this water that you're talking about. Jesus effectively calls her out. He says in John 4, 16, why don't you call your husband to come here? She says, well, I have no husband. Jesus says, that's true. You've had five husbands and you're living with some dude right now. She's like, whoa, how did he know that? She says, sir, I perceive that you are a prophet. See, there will come a moment when you're engaging someone, you appeal to their spiritual thirst, but they might ask you a question like, well look, I'm living with my boyfriend or girlfriend or, you know, I'm doing drugs. Would I have to give that up to follow Jesus? You might say, well, I don't want to say, you know, yes. That might turn them away. No, you need to tell them the truth. Yes, you need to give that up to follow Jesus Christ. You see, sin is keeping you from God. Now, I don't start with those issues, but I'm not going to avoid them when I get to them. They need to know that sin separates them from God, but the solution is a relationship with Jesus. The problem is sin. The solution is Jesus. And so Jesus engages her and tells her what she needs to do. Now, after this woman at the well, here's Jesus. Tell her the truth. She says, sir, I think you might be the Messiah. He goes, loose paraphrase, girl, I am the Messiah. You're speaking with the Messiah. And then we read these words, John 4:28. The woman left her water pot, went away into the city and said to the man, come see a man who told me all things I ever did. Could this be the Christ? That brings me to my final point. Telling your story or sharing your testimony is a powerful bridge for the gospel message. Again, telling your story, also known as your testimony. Now, this is a way of kind of preaching to a person without preaching at them. Let me illustrate. Here's how I might use my story. I might say, well, you know, I was 17 years old. I was using drugs. My life was empty. And I saw these Christians sitting in the front lawn of my high school campus singing about God. And I thought, these people are crazy. These people, you know, fell off the stupid tree and hit every branch on the way down. What's wrong with these people? Why do they believe this? So I'm kind of putting myself in the shoes of the person I'm talking to, because maybe that is actually how they feel at the moment. But then I'll go on to say, but then I tried a new thought on for size. What if this is true? And I quickly dismissed it. It couldn't be true. There's no way it could be true. But again, I thought, what if it's all true? And then a guy got up to speak and he said, Jesus said, you're for me or against me. And I looked at the Christians and I realized I wasn't one of them. And that was the day I prayed and asked Christ into my life. Now, see, I'm telling a story. I'm putting myself in the way I used to think, which may be the way the person I'm talking to is thinking at present. And I'm showing them the transition, how I got from A to B. And in a way, I'm preaching to them because I'm telling them what the preacher said, but I'm not pointing my finger at them, but I'm building the bridge. That's the point of a testimony. It builds the bridge.
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1: 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It's not just a travel experience. 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
2: 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Well, Pastor Greg is offering some good encouragement today in his message called The Refreshing Power of Sharing Your Faith, Part 2. Let's continue.
1: Just a few tips about sharing your personal story. Don't glorify or exaggerate the past. Don't glorify or exaggerate the past. You know, some people, their testimony gets more dramatic with the telling. I've heard some people talk and tell how they came to Christ, and I hear them a few years later, and wow, a lot more stuff is in that story. Did you just remember that, or are you embellishing it a little bit? You know, don't make your past sound better than your present. I've heard some people say, you know, I used to party, I had money, I had everything, I had women, it was great, but then I came to Christ. Now it's all of a sudden kind of a downer. Like, wait, your old life was miserable. Why are you making your old life sound better than your new life? Someone might be listening to you and thinking, I want your old life, not your new life. I love the way that Paul had perspective on his past. Paul was a very accomplished individual, very intelligent, but he dismissed all of it. He said in Philippians 3, all the things I once thought were so important are gone from my life. Compared to the high privilege of knowing Christ as my Lord, everything I used to think was significant is now insignificant. And then one translation puts it, it's dog dung. And the word that Paul used is that root word, excrement. That stuff, it's like poop. Compared to what I have now, he says, I've dumped it in the trash so I could embrace Christ and be embraced by him. Isn't that beautiful? So don't talk about what you gave up for Jesus. Talk about what Jesus gave up for you. I really don't care what you gave up. It's nothing compared to what God has done for you. Talk about how Jesus died on the cross for your sin, how he made the greatest sacrifice of all. It's not about you, it's about him. And you tell your story only to make a beeline to his story, the greatest story ever told. But this is where it breaks down for a lot of people. How do you get the person from A to B? How do you get them to come to Jesus? You've shared your testimony. You've shared the gospel. How do you pop the question, if you will? It's a little bit like a marriage proposal. I've heard of some pretty amazing and creative marriage proposals. A friend that proposed to his wife underwater. He had one of those little tablets, you know, you can write underwater, and he wrote, will you marry me? I've heard of people putting it, you know, skywriting, will you marry me? My wife tells me I never properly proposed. She says we were out having dinner, and I looked at her, and we'd been going out for around, 2 years at that point. And I said to her, according to Kathy, well, I guess we're going to get married, huh? And she says, that was my proposal. No getting down on one knee. No, will you marry me? Here's a ring. No, just, well, I guess we're getting married, huh? Well, that's kind of weak, but at least I said something. So you might ask, how do I actually pop that question? It's as simple as this. After you've shared all those things with a person, you ask them this question. Would you like to ask Jesus Christ to come into your life right now? You need to be led by the Spirit, but the Lord might direct you to ask this question at an unexpected time. Let me tell you a story about a man named Roy. My wife, Kathy, and I would go take walks in the morning, and we came upon this older gentleman that was obviously struggling because he would walk and have to stop. And so we started talking with him. He said, I think I've seen you on TV. I said, yeah, I've been on TV a few times. And are you a preacher? Yes, I'm a preacher. What's your name? My name is Roy. Well, my name is Greg. Nice to meet you, Roy. How you doing? Well, he says, I have a heart condition. And my heart actually will hurt. But I'm exercising and I'm doing everything that I can to, you know, stay strong. And so I started to share the gospel with Roy. Roy's immediately defensive. Oh, my whole family's Christian, he says, and they're always telling me to believe in Jesus. But I have a lot of questions about the Christian faith. I said, well, Roy, what are some of them? So he asked me a couple of the questions and I answer them. And then we say, nice to see you. And that day's over. So the next day, we see Roy again. He goes, I have another question for you, preacher. Sure, Roy, fire. And hits me with the question. I gave him an answer. I see him the next day. I have another question for you. This went on for kind of a long time, a few weeks actually, with the questions from the skeptical Roy. I wasn't hopeful he was going to believe necessarily, but one day I'm sitting with my wife in our house and we're actually having a devotion together. We're reading the Bible and we're praying, and I look out my window and literally right in my eye shot, I see Roy just standing there. And I said, Kathy, I think this is Roy's day to come to Christ. So I walked out of my house. I walked up, hey, Roy, how you doing? He says, I'm okay. I'm just stopping. My heart's hurting a little bit. I said, Roy, I'm going to ask you a question. We've had a lot of talks about the questions you have. Yes. Here's my question for you, Roy. Would you like to accept Jesus Christ right now? He said, yes, I would. It was a moment. So I said, let's pray. And I prayed with Roy. It was a beautiful thing. So I gave him a Bible And then I would see him after that. I knew his family, they were all Christian, and they were all very excited. I heard that Roy had come to Christ. So I'd see him the next day, and he goes, "I was just remembering some of the songs I used to sing in church when I was a little boy." And then I saw him the next day, and he says, "My heart's hurting right now, but I'm just thinking of how much pain Jesus went through as he died on the cross." Roy was like growing in his faith. It was amazing. And then for a few days, we didn't see Roy out there walking. And one day we get a knock on our door. There's a young man standing there, and he says, "I'm Roy's grandson." I said, "Yes." He says, "I'm sorry to tell you that my grandfather went to be with the Lord, but I want to thank you for sharing the gospel with him." And he loved the Lord, and we had such great times together after he had committed his life to Christ. And I was so thankful, I popped the question. Maybe I can close by popping the question to you. And I'm talking to somebody right now that needs Jesus. And the problem is no one has ever told you how to actually become a Christian. Let me tell you in the simplest way I can. Let me go back and remind you of something I already said. You're a sinner. Don't take it personally. I'm a sinner. We're all sinners. We've broken God's commandments. We've fallen short of his glory. God loved you so much, he sent his son to die on the cross for your sins. And then Jesus rose again from the dead. And Jesus is literally standing at the door of your life, and he is knocking, and he is saying, if you will hear his voice and open the door, he will come in. So here's my question. Would you like Jesus Christ to come into your life right now? It's as simple as a prayer. I'll lead you in the same prayer I led Roy in some years ago. Simple prayer where you will just say, "Lord, I want your forgiveness. I want to have my spiritual thirst satisfied. I want to know that when I die, I will go to heaven." If you want Jesus to come into your life, if you want that void in your life filled, if you want your guilt taken away, if you want to go to heaven when you die, if you want to find the meaning and purpose of life, pray this prayer with me right now. I'm going to pray it, and you can pray it out loud, or you can pray it quietly in your heart. But would you pray with me? Just pray these words. "Lord Jesus, I know that I am a sinner, but I know that you are the Savior who died on the cross for me and rose again from the dead. Jesus, I choose to follow you from this moment forward. Be my Savior and Lord. Be my God and my friend. In Jesus' name I pray. Amen."

0: 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It's called A Great Awakening, the story of George Whitefield.
1: You have promoted the greatest awakening these colonies have ever seen.
0: Pastor Greg, there's a scene in the movie where a rather tired, stuffy old preacher reads a scripture with absolutely no conviction, then half-heartedly introduces George Whitefield as the guest speaker. And Whitefield steps up with his thunderous voice and his explosive passion, and the people are just riveted. But at the end, the old preacher is so incensed, he tells Whitefield never to come back again.
2: Mm-hmm.
0: And if I'm remembering right, you had a similar experience when you were a young preacher. Isn't that right?
2: Yeah, it's really true. And if you've seen the Jesus Revolution film, you'll remember that it was depicted there. But basically, I was invited to go speak at a church where another pastor had been speaking previously, but he wasn't coming that week. And they were supposed to tell them they were sending the very young man, Greg Laurie, up to speak. I think I was 18 years old, and They didn't know I was coming. So I walked up to the man that was clearly in charge and made sure everyone knew that. And they said, "Hello, my name is Greg Laurie. I'm from Calvary Chapel, and I've been asked to speak here tonight." He said, "Well, no one told me that you were speaking." "Oh, no, I've been asked to speak." And he goes, "Well, I'm not sure I believe that. Why don't you just go sit there in that pew and we'll wait to see if the other speaker shows up," which was kind of insulting, frankly. And I sat there and I waited because I knew he wasn't coming. I knew he was the guy. And then finally he said, "Okay, you can speak just this one time." Hardly a vote of confidence, but the Lord blessed that night. And that became the beginning of our ministry. And there's a very similar scene in this film that we're offering our listeners called A Great Awakening, where young George Whitefield gets up to speak and the elderly preacher got up and gave him the worst introduction imaginable. And then Whitefield got up there and he began to speak and quickly realized he wasn't going to read from these notes he had written out. He was going to speak more spontaneously. And he pounds the pulpit and dust comes out of the old Bible that was probably never opened. And he begins to preach. And it's one of the greatest scenes in the whole film. In fact, here's the scene. Listen to this.
3: "The congregation has grown quite large, presumably in anticipation of our guest speaker, who has excited many of late and created not a little following for himself. I'm very sorry to see you here, Mr. Whitefield." "So, without further ado..."
4: "So is the devil."
3: "The Reverend George Whitefield."
4: "I will not be a velvet-mouthed preacher."
1: "Do not be deceived! You may have a religious head and yet have the devil in your heart. Our Lord speaks the same words to you as surely as he spoke them to Nicodemus of old. You must be born again."
2: Listen, you're going to love this film. 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
6: With SRN News, I'm Rich Thomason in Washington. Seattle police say the two gunmen who opened fire last evening at a popular food festival near the iconic Space Needle were shooting at each other. Assistant Police Chief Tyrone Davis says the call of shots fired came in around 6 p.m.
7: Officers responded and addressed one of the shooters. That person gave up and was taken into custody. There was another person that we believe that was also involved that fled the scene, and officers began an active search for that person.
6: That search goes on. The shooting killed three people, a two-year-old boy, among four others who were injured. The suspect in the deadly Berlin Pride attack that killed one person, injured 29, was shot dead by German police during a confrontation in a Berlin suburb. Authorities identify the gunman as Abdul Balut, German citizen with Lebanese roots. Prosecutors say he had previously tried to hook up with ISIS. America will soon observe the 25th anniversary of the 9/11 terrorist attacks. And some of those who lost loved ones on that terrible day do not want New York City's mayor to attend the Ground Zero ceremonies.
8: It's an emotional time for the families of the innocent people killed by radical Islamic terrorists on September 11th of 2001. Some are very busy gathering signatures for a petition as they do not want New York City Mayor Zoran Mamdani to attend the annual ceremony where the names of all the victims are read out loud at Ground Zero. They're concerned about the mayor's associations with people who have minimized what happened and have even suggested America deserved the attacks, the group posting specific examples on the website change.org.
6: That's correspondent Laura Winters. On Wall Street, the Dow trading 437 points higher. The Nasdaq is up 98 points. This is SRN News. The State Department promotes life.
9: One of the first tasks Secretary Marco Rubio says has been assigned to him by President Trump is eliminating all U.S. aid dollars going to any foreign organization or group that promotes abortion. Rubio has announced sweeping restrictions on funding for overseas abortion NGOs, which will impact up to $30 billion in aid. These new restrictions build on the work that American pro-life groups have been doing for years in Africa. Michael Harrington reporting.
6: Pastor Ezra Jin says he'll be working to help free eight Zion Church members and other Christians detained in China. The communist government freed Jin this month, sending him to the U.S. at the request of President Trump. He was detained for operating a private church. The pastor founded Zion Church in 2007. It grew into one of the most influential independent congregations in China. In 2018, authorities in Beijing shut down the church's sanctuary after the congregation refused to install surveillance cameras. SRN News. Estrangement within families caused by political differences has been a growing, troubling phenomenon in recent years. Now a closer look at what may be helping to fuel that divide.
10: A Wall Street Journal investigation says self-care advice is replacing reconciliation efforts, and critics argue the trend is spreading faster than the evidence, especially online. Here's what's at stake. About 25% of Americans say they're estranged from a close relative, and surveys suggest a third of estranged parents blame their adult child's therapist. While cutting contact may bring short-term relief, research links it to higher rates of chronic depression, an outcome experts call tragic, not typical. Ron Taylor reporting.
6: A federal appeals court has upheld the judge's ruling that halted President Trump's efforts to create a federal voter list and limit who can receive a mail-in ballot. More details at srnnews.com.
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15: The difference between happy couples and unhappy couples is that happy couples, they have the same amount of fights and disagreements, conflict as the other couples, unhappy couples. Happy couples repair. They come back to it. They talk about it.
16: Well, today on Focus on the Family with Jim Daly, we'll have some really helpful ideas for your marriage so you can be a happier couple. Thanks for joining us. I'm John Fuller.
12: Today we have good news for couples who feel like they're always fighting about the same thing. That seems normal. The key is what you do after the conflict. Do you sit and stew, or do you try to soften your heart and reach out to the heart of your spouse? Today, we're sharing an upbeat workshop on this very topic, featuring our own Dr. Greg Smalley and his wife, Erin, who head up our marriage ministry here at Focus. Greg and Erin are the authors of several books, and you're about to hear they are very engaging speakers.
16: They really are, and here now are Greg and Erin Smalley speaking at a couples conference sponsored by Focus on the Family.
17: We all deal with hard times, even with simple things like conflict. And that's really, I think, what God's been working in our own marriage is just really learning how to repair that. Because when we think about conflict, I think that most of us were taught when it comes to conflict that we need to learn how to resolve that, right? I mean, do a simple Google search of conflict resolution and millions, billions of information is going to pop up. Because that's what we imagine when there's something going here, how do we resolve this? Mm-hmm. And the unfortunate part is that we've been taught something that actually is not even true. We hate the term within marriage, conflict resolution, because it sets us up, we think, to fail in a lot of ways. Because there's some amazing research that really explains why that often doesn't work within our marriage. Mm-hmm.
15: So probably the foremost expert in our country on marriage research is a guy named Dr. John Gottman. What he found is that 70% of relationship conflict is about perpetual problems. So they're arguments that never go away and they're not fully resolved. They happen over and over and over again. So 70% of the time we're going to argue about something probably pretty similar to what we argued about last time.
17: Yeah.
15: And so we're going to run through just some examples of what does this look like? What are those perpetual problems? They're things that don't change.
17: Yeah.
15: It's very consistent.
17: Yeah. In kind of two big buckets of this idea of perpetual things that just that they don't ever go away. We just keep dealing with them over and over mm-hmm. and over again. So one would just be personality differences, mm-hmm. right? Erin's an extrovert. So Erin, it's beautiful to watch Erin. She's the way she loves on people and the sheer volume of relationships that she has. For me as an introvert, I always tell people I only have friends because my extroverted wife has set me up on play dates with other men. So, seriously, she came home one time. She said, "Hey, by the way, Wednesday, you're going to have lunch with Fred." I went, I'm sorry, who? "Fred. Oh, I met his wife. He's amazing. How do you know? Do you meet him?" "No, but she just speaks so highly of him. I'm not having lunch with Fred." And now he's one of my very best friends. So, but it's perpetual because it's not like, in spite of her constant prayer, it's not like tomorrow I'm going to wake up and be an extrovert, right? So that we can have all these people over. Because how many times do we argue and debate if we're going to have people over during the week? Mm-hmm. She's always saying, "Hey, by the way, so-and-so. Last night, yes. So-and-so's going to be over there." I'm like, oh.
15: With three people over last
17: night. They're terrible people. Why would you even want them over? So that's not going to change. It's perpetual. We've been arguing about how many nights that we do stuff with others for 31 years.
15: Yeah.
17: So.
15: How about the early and late? Like sometimes one of the spouses will stay up, be a night owl. The other one will be an early morning person. And I know for you are the early morning person. Greg will get up and he is just ready to go at 5 a.m. Ugh, I never even roll over at 5 a.m. I'm much more of like a 7 a.m. girl, but I like to stay up late. And that's not going to change.
17: Yeah, we always tell couples, you know, if one of you is late night, one of you early, just at least start off in bed together. Just have that time. And then Aaron will get up and after I fall asleep. I remember one time I come down 5 in the morning and get to the bottom of the stairs and I ram into a massive picnic table that wasn't there the night before. And I'm like, do we have gnomes or what? Where did this come from?
15: You went to bed. I had got this table. I had bought it earlier in the day. It needed to be assembled. So I called a friend at like 10 p.m. and said, "Hey, you want to come over and help me put this table together?" So we did. I was in bed by 1.
17: She has a whole nother life that I don't even know about. Yeah. That's my 1 a.m. friend there. I'd love to introduce you. Yeah. I mean, it can be one of you is very logical. One of you is very emotional. One of you has lots of words. The other doesn't have hardly any words. Sense of humor can be, man.
15: Pace.
17: Yeah, exactly.
15: I run a much faster pace than you. And thank goodness. What I will say is your pace slows me down. That's good.
17: Yeah, so again, the point is that when it comes to personality, I mean, those conflicts, those disagreements that we get in around that kind of stuff, it's perpetual. It's not like we're going to resolve that. The other big bucket, too, is what we'd call lifestyle differences.
15: Totally. And one of my favorite differences between us is I love to have lights on in the house. Oh. I cannot tell you the number of times, and it's not every light. It's just a few lights very strategically placed to create like a soothing mood. Today alone, I think before we left, I turned a light on and you turned it off no less than like 5 times.
17: Because we're leaving
15: to come down here. I walk into a room and I
17: turn
15: it on.
17: I'm like, why is that still on?
15: And even leaving, I'm like, Olive, the dog needs a light on.
17: She always says that. I'm just trying to create a mood. I'm like, well, if the mood is utter irritation, you know, then you're successfully creating that mood.
15: I would try to convince him that actually you're wasting more energy by turning it off. Just leave it on. You know, kind of like if you turn a car on and off.
17: It's exactly right? Like that.
15: Yes. Well, there was an electrical engineer sitting in the front row at one of our events, and he came up at the break and he said, "Actually, Aaron, you're wrong. It's better to turn it off." So now we know.
17: I hugged him.
15: Yes.
17: As painful as an introvert as I was, well, I hugged him. Yeah, communication, right? Household responsibilities, just the differences. I mean, if you're cooking, man, everything's out and there's mess everywhere.
15: Cupboard doors are open.
17: You know,
15: everywhere.
17: When I cook, I just love to clean along the way so that when we sit down to eat, you know, it's mainly 90% cleaned up. And And so this one time, so we were frying up some chicken or something. I don't remember what we were doing, but we were using her grandmother, seriously, big, huge glass lid. So we finish, and so I take the lid, and I go to set it in the sink. And she yells out, "Whoa, don't you run water over that." I'm like, I am 40-something. I'm an adult man. I know what I'm doing. I know how to clean. And so I grab something else and bring it over. Forget that the lid, piping hot lid, is right there. Turn the water on. And it was like an explosion went off. And I told her, you probably shouldn't run water over that after all. So, yeah. But even that's a difference. I mean, again, all these things, lifestyle differences, you know, temperature. Do you guys ever battle about temperature in the house? Oh, man. I mean, the point is that that's the stuff that we're talking about. That's all this perpetual stuff. We don't resolve that stuff.
15: Mm-hmm. And so couples are going to return to the same things over and over again. And Dr. John Gottman found that the difference between happy couples and unhappy couples is that happy couples, they have the same amount of fights and disagreements, conflict as the unhappy couples. Happy couples repair. They come back to it. They talk about it. And so often couples don't go back. They don't have that conversation of coming back after the fact. They don't sit down right in the middle of it and try to resolve it because hearts are closed. It won't go well. So how do we repair conflict like Dr. Gottman says?
17: Yeah, I love, he has a line that says, all couples argue, successful couples repair. That is really where God has us. Just really, what does that look like? Because we do frustrate each other. We do get into conflict, and just, especially for me, because I think you do that much better. You're better at repairing than I am. So it's really something I've been trying to learn to do. And so we love the verse out of 1 Peter 3:7. So it says, likewise, husbands, live with your wife in an understanding way. What I like about that word understanding is that it actually, another way to say that word understanding is compassionate. So really what it's saying, husbands, live with your wives in a compassionate way. It's all about care.
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17: The essence, the goal that we're discovering around repairing these things, that these perpetual problems, is really, how do we just care that, you know, I blew up your antique, you know, nine generation lid or whatever. So how do we repair in those moments? And so that's really what we're going to talk. You've got some notes there. I'm just going to hit three things that kind of make sense to us as we go to repair this. The first one really is all around, if I'm going to repair something, so something has happened, I've got an argument about, you know, the fourth night in a row that we've had people over, or the lights being on, or the temperature costing us all this money, whatever. So the first thing that has to happen is that, again, whatever, in spite of Aaron, whatever she's doing, I can choose to become humble. Because the great verse in Proverbs that talks about that pride leads to conflict. So much of this perpetual stuff that goes on and how it's hard to repair that stuff is I just get prideful. I think I'm right. You know, the verse that talks about do nothing out of what? Selfish ambition or vain conceit. The beautiful part of that verse, selfish ambition, vain conceit. Vain conceit is when we're excessively proud of our own opinion. That is so me. So often I'm so excessively proud of how I see things or my perspective. Saw this one time. Our son, Garrison, and I love to watch basketball. We just love to watch sports together. So it was March Madness. So it was one of those weekends that there's so many great games on. And really, Garrison and I spent the entire weekend in our basement just watching games. We didn't shower, you know. We'd beg Aaron to bring us food. We didn't want to miss anything. It was just one of those weekends. So now it was kind of late Sunday, right? Mm-hmm. And so you came down.
15: Mm-hmm. And I just was checking in with Garrison. I knew he had a big project due on Monday. Hey, son, you've completed the project, right? And he's like, oh, no, I haven't. And so we got into a conversation about just suggesting maybe he goes upstairs and starts the project Sunday night.
17: Oh, there was like a minute left in this game that we were so into. It was a great game. So I said, hey, there's like a minute left. Well, I'll send him up when he's done. And you're being a little hard on the kid. Oh, man. Oh. Have you ever seen one of those scary movies to where the monster thing all of a sudden starts turning slowly? The head kind of goes all the way around. Because that's what she did. And I could swear at some moment, her eyes, like a great white, kind of rolled back and it was just white. So she's just now locked onto me. And I'm thinking, oh no. So she goes, Garrison, why don't you go up and start in on your homework? Your father and I need to talk. I was like, no, we don't need to. Really? You win. I was wrong. It's a noob. We're talking. So we began to discuss all of this. And man, it just kept going on and on. Mm-hmm. And what I've learned a lot of times within our marriage is that obviously there's no winners or losers, you know, in a situation like this. But to quote unquote, I often win these things by simply wearing Erin down. I just kind of win by attrition. She just gets tired. Mm-hmm. And so she gets worn out. She's like, okay, my head is splitting. I don't know where we are. And I'm just going to go. I'll see you up in bed. So Erin starts to climb our basement stairs. Then she stops, turns around again, looks right at me. And she goes, and by the way, she goes, your mother warned me that this is what you would do anytime we had an argument. And then she just left and kept going right up the stairs.
15: It was like 25 years into our marriage, so I decided that was a good time to share that piece of information.
17: Yes. So how do we repair that kind of stuff? Because that is the kind of stuff that happens. Mm-hmm. So at some point, I have to go off and spend some time with the Lord, really looking for a humbled heart, mm-hmm, instead of a prideful heart. Because as Erin left, actually her comment really bothered me. Not because I was like, well, that was so disrespectful or so snarky. Like, none of that. What bothered me was, that actually true? Like, did my mother really warn you this is how it'd be? Yes. It was rhetorical,
15: okay,
17: by the way.
15: So my head didn't move.
17: Triggered now. So it just bothered me. And again, I love how God shows up, because the next morning, often when our kids would be getting ready and we were out in the kitchen and we had this little Devo. And so I'd just read a quick Devo. And so this one was on that Proverbs verse that just said, pride leads to conflict. And it just was like, okay, fine, Lord, I get it. And so there's just something about just that Philippians 2, do nothing out of selfish ambition or vain conceit, but in what? But in humility, consider others, you know, is more important. So just that moment, what I've learned is, if we're really going to repair something, I've got to go off with the Lord, spend some time, get my heart back open, so that we can actually have a dialogue, right?
15: Mm-hmm. So once you have your humble self on, so often I'll just go, what would my humble self do right now in this situation? And it kind of takes me to that place. But then it's coming and establishing a dialogue between the two of you. So we've gotten really good at just going, hey, I really need a repair. You know, that thing that happened, can we talk about it? Are you available? And we like to use the language, are you available to have a heart talk? Because it's indicating, I want to talk about something of the heart, feelings, emotions. I want to offer that. And it's always nice to ask, like, are you available? Because maybe you're not. Maybe you're not there. Maybe your heart's still closed. You're still triggered. You're not ready to engage. And so just asking,
17: yeah,
15: and inviting you into that, so you don't feel, I know often you'll say you feel like when I don't invite you in, you feel like you're drafted in.
17: Hijacked, I think is the hijacked word I use. Yes.
15: Hijacked, giraffe, it kind of goes hand in hand.
17: Same thing.
15: And yeah, you know, straight out of James 1:19, be quick to listen, slow to speak, slow to anger. And with that open heart, recognizing we're teammates, we're on the same team, we can establish this dialogue and work towards repair together. And so humble ourselves, establish the dialogue, but then simply leaning in and caring about how is your spouse feeling? So often we go logic and we want to, you know, nope, that didn't happen, or it happened this way, or it didn't happen, versus just sitting and listening, like, what are they feeling? And being curious about

0: stuff that we could then buy. And so I'm just hearing dollar signs, and it was just stressing me out, the whole thing. And so this one time, we were just all sitting in our little living room, kind of a couple weeks before we're supposed to move out, and just listening to Aaron and the girls just talk, and they're adding stuff in and stuff we never even talked about, and it just overloaded me. And so I said rather loud, very, very sharp, "Aaron, come on, we've talked about this. You gave me your word that you're going to stick within a budget. Like, everything you're talking about, that's like double our budget. Come on, man." And everybody just went silent looking at me because I said that with so much energy, probably more energy than I intended, but clearly I was triggered. And so they're all just staring at me. Well, Aaron doesn't say a word. She just gets up. She's across the room. She just walks straight at me. And I just remember thinking, the way that she's moving, so purposeful, so quick, right at me, that I remember just kind of leaning back, thinking, it's going to happen. I mean, 31 years, oh my goodness, this the day is that she's going to smack me upside the head or something. And she came right over, and she grabs the sides of my cheeks and just pulls me right eye level to her. And I really have no idea what to think. And she goes, "You listen to me." She goes, "You and I are on the same team. And therefore, we either will win together or we're going to lose together. I won't spend a dime unless it's something that feels good to both of us." And then she planted this super big kiss right on my lips and then just let go. And I kind of fumbled back. And then she just went and sat down and just kept going, making out her dream list. I will never forget that moment, though. You talk about establishing a dialogue by reminding me that, hey, we got this. Mm-hmm. And so we did later on that night. She said, "Hey, let's prepare this." Or I think maybe Ivan said, "Can we prepare that?" Mm-hmm. So as I apologize, but again, I need moments to get my heart back open. I need to be humbled. Mm-hmm. Then we establish that dialogue. We're on the same team. Let's repair this. Mm-hmm. What do we need to repair? And yeah, then you're right. Then it's just caring.
1: Because even in that moment, I was sitting there, I'm like, what is happening for him right now? Oh, he thinks I'm going to go buy things that he doesn't know about. And I'm like, oh, that's ridiculous. We're teammates. And so being able to recognize something's going on over there, oftentimes we begin taking it personally, and that's when we get triggered. And so it allowed me to just lean in and just care what was happening over there and then give you a big old kiss.
0: Man, that rocked my world. What it's done is it's just, again, within our own marriage, it's just such a great reminder for me that I'm not trying to resolve anything. More than anything, this is just an opportunity for us just to care about how the other felt and what was that like when I, with all that energy, I did feel a wee bit controlling and whatever. I mean, these are small, quick little conversations. There's bigger stuff that we got to repair. Mm-hmm. And that can take a little bit longer. Holly and I will probably need at least an hour, right? Just really easily. But I mean that, but more than anything, I'm just leaning in, listening to the feelings. I love the quote that says, "People will forget what you said, people will forget what you did, but people will never forget how you made them feel." And that's exactly right. Just to lean in, what was that like for you? Mm-hmm. In whatever the situation, all this perpetual stuff is just going to keep happening again and again. We're not going to solve the introvert-extrovert deal. But, man, we can care about how that felt when one of us, you're hurt because I've said I can't have anybody over. Or I'm hurt because we've had too many people. Whatever it is, that's what we're really learning to do that whole lot better. Mm-hmm. And again, the easy thing for me is just now going up to her and saying, "Hey, that interaction we just had a while ago, do we need to repair anything?" And there's sometimes she's like, "I know, we're both tired, we're both hungry, whatever." But there are plenty of times she's like, "Yeah, that'd be good." And I know what that means. I know my goal is just to go after her heart, hear the emotions, care about how she felt. Mm-hmm. She does that for me. And we're just watching that make such a big difference. Mm-hmm. It's hard. Because, again, I get all up into my head, and I want to debate. I want to be right. And we're learning how to do that differently.
1: Mm-hmm. Because, again, remember, the scripture says, those who marry will face many trials and troubles. How do we do that in a way that we can come back together

0: and repair those trials and troubles if it's between us, because I believe that is the design.
1: And that's where we'll have to end this presentation from Dr. Greg Smalley and his wife, Erin. And if you're curious, Erin was referring just then to 1 Corinthians chapter 7, verse 28, from the Apostle Paul.
2: Yeah, and it's worth repeating. Paul said, those who marry will have worldly troubles. But as we've seen, healthy couples can grow closer by overcoming those troubles as a team. That's God's design. And we have a great free resource for you to check out. It's called the Reactive Cycle Assessment. It's a 10-minute quiz that will help you identify the hot buttons that might make an argument worse because a core fear has been triggered. It's really enlightening, and I know mine. I mean, I can feel it. Then you got to go to work on how to fix those things. Let me remind you, we are able to research, design, and share free resources because of donors like you. It takes money and talent to create everything Focus offers. 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
4: 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You can hear it each weekday morning at 9 o'clock, again at 6 p.m. I am Zane Matthews. Another hour of great music on the way. I've got Crowder with I Am. The band Reeves, which many of you enjoyed Saturday at Cowboy for Christ. Love You to Death. It's their latest. Leanna Crawford's coming up. And Toby Mac, I Just Need You. We'll kick off this hour with Sarah Kroger and Leland in Giving Up on KJOL, where you hear the light.

There's Crowder and I Am here on local Christian radio KJOL. Well, if you were at Cowboy for Christ Saturday in Montrose, I would be interested to know what you thought about the band Reeves. Now, I've been listening to these guys, gone to their website, and they've got some new music. And I have to tell you, I am very impressed with these guys. I did not see them on Saturday, but I wonder what you thought. If you would text me and let me know, good, bad, indifferent. The texting number is 970-995-5565. Just send me a text message and tell me your thoughts on the band Reeves. That's 970-995-5565. Now here's the band Reeves, Love You to Death on KJOL. So

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3: 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Coming up at 10:30, we're going to pause for our daily prayer time. And we love getting together and praying for each other. 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
2: Here is your Western Slope forecast today for Grand Junction and Delta. Sunny and hot, slight chance of an afternoon shower. High of 99, then a chance of rain Tuesday and Wednesday. Highs in the upper 90s. For Montrose, today and tomorrow, mostly sunny. 20 to 30% chance of showers. Highs around 94. We've got more great music coming up in this hour. Phillips, Craig, and Dean, a classic from 1994. We've got the new one from Pat Barrett and one of my favorites, House Fires. I Thank God. We'll kick off this hour with Caleb and John with Kane. It's Somebody Like Me here on KJOL, where you hear the light.

There's a KJOL classic from Phillips, Craig, and Dean. That's from 1994. I want to be just like you. That's a song about being an example to our children and being an example that Christ set for us and following that example so that those that are looking at us see that godly example. Help me be a living Bible, that song says. I want to be just like you because he wants to be like me. From the past to the present, here's the latest from Pat Barrett. I've Got a Fire here on Local Christian Radio, KJOL.

0: I'm Bryce Johnson with this Unpacking It Sports and Faith Minute. One thing that all sports fans despise is an athlete who only gives bare minimum effort. We want to watch athletes who play with passion, not who look disengaged and disinterested. But what about in our own lives? Are we just doing the bare minimum at our jobs, in our marriage, with our kids, or in serving God? As followers of Jesus, we must stand out and set the tone of hope, peace, and joy when we interact with others. Our lives should be different as we represent Christ and give maximum effort. 1 Timothy 4:12 says, "Let no one despise you for your youth, but set the believers an example in speech, in conduct, in love, in faith, in purity." Rather than needing other people to set the tone for us, we should make it a priority to set the example for others with our attitude and effort. Today, let's set the tone and affect the culture around us. I'm Bryce Johnson, and you can unpack that. For more, go to unpackingit.com.
1: 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It would be a blessing to us for sure. And there's a number of easy ways for you to do that at kjol.org. Thank you so much. God bless you for that. Coming up, we've got prayer time here at 10:30, and then at 10:35, Revive Our Hearts with Nancy DeMoss-Wolgemuth. Right now, Mike and Tyler and God Did It on KJOL, where you hear the light. You know I really

0: Hi, I'm Todd Nettleton, and this is the Voice of the Martyrs Radio. Iman was an Iranian man driven to be the best, but drug addiction left him hopeless, rejected even by his own family. One night, high on drugs, flipping channels, Iman heard a Christian say, "When I gave my heart to Jesus." The next time he turned on the TV, he heard that same phrase, "When I gave my heart to Jesus," but now he heard the rest of it. "He saved me." In desperation, Iman prayed. Iman repented and gave his whole heart to Jesus. Now he wants to be the best witness for Christ, the most joyful servant of Jesus. Pray Iman's passion for Jesus will transform his life and his nation.
1: "I will not let my brothers and sisters suffer in silence, nor will I let them serve alone. 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
0: That will bring us to prayer time on this Monday. Thank you for being here and for spending these next few moments with us in prayer. We've got a number of needs that have come in the last couple, two or three days. And so we want to lift these up to the Lord and just agree in prayer and have faith and confidence in the God that we serve, that he'll hear us today and respond according to his perfect will. And we just want to encourage one another and let our faith in him be strong. Would you pray with me today? Gracious Heavenly Father, we're so thankful today that we can come before you and that we have the opportunity to pray and to communicate with you, to share our needs, our burdens, our concerns, and also, Lord, just to give you the praise and glory and honor, for you are worthy of all praise. And Lord, we can never praise you enough and thank you enough for your goodness to us, for your blessings. Lord, we just want to come before you together and lift up these needs that we have, Lord, in your certainly well aware of each situation. Lord, a listener going through a divorce, and she's just praying that there would be civility through this process. And Lord, it's just an unpleasant time, we know, and sad that this is going this direction. But Lord, I pray that you would work through this, and I pray that you would just touch the hearts that are involved. And Lord, let there be this civility, Lord, that there's kids involved, Lord, that they just be protected, and Lord, that this would be orchestrated as smoothly as possible. Lord, let her just feel your presence, Lord, through a difficult time. Lord, for a listener who just needs protection and peace, provision, or just surrendering his entire life to you and just looking for your guiding hand in his life, Lord, I just pray that you would provide that peace in his heart and his mind, and knowing confidently that you are watching over him. We just give you the praise and glory for that. Lord, we pray for a woman who's having brain scans on Tuesday. Lord, I pray you just be with her and give her strength and courage and comfort, peace, strength. Let her feel your presence. We're praying, Lord, for healthy results, and Lord, that your just peace would just fill her heart or mind, Lord, in these next days. Lord, just putting her life, her future, into your hands. Lord, let her rest in the assurance that you are there with her even at this moment. Father, we lift up this 93-year-old listener who's been listening to KJOL since 1998 and just praying for, or 1988, praying for strength for him, or during this time. Lord, I just pray you just draw him close to you. Let him just feel your presence. And Lord, I know that his trust is in you, and that he's on his way to glory. Lord, until then, we pray that for each day would be filled with blessing and peace, strength and health, Lord. Lord, for a sister who is having many health problems, can't keep a job, I just pray, God, that you administer to her. Lord, you know the cause of these things and what's going on, and we're just praying, God, that you would just bring a touch and a healing, Lord, to her body, or that she'd be able to work, to maintain a job and do what she has to do. But Lord, these things are preventing her from doing that. So we just put her in your hands and pray, God, for your touch today. God, let there be healing. Lord, let there be a touch from you today. And we just pray that you'd provide all that is needed. We just give you the praise and the glory for that. We just thank you, Lord, for hearing our prayers today and our requests. Put them in your hands. Lord, we lift up our good news pastor to you today, Pastor Mike Rossman from Valley Bible Church, as he brings the good news verses on the radio this week. Pray for Pastor Mike. You just bless him abundantly. I pray that you would encourage him, Lord, in the work and the ministry. I pray that he would just feel the joy of the Lord. Lord, may he just feel your strength. And I pray, God, that you would bless his family, bless his congregation. And we just pray, dear Lord, that all that is done there would bring glory and honor to you. Lord, for each unspoken request that we have today represented across the Western Slope, you see each situation, circumstances. God, those that are calling out to you right now, we agree in prayer with them right now. In the name of Jesus, let your perfect will be done. Lord, bring healing, bring deliverance, Lord, bring restoration, bring salvation, Lord, that you might be glorified. All these things we just pray in the name of Jesus. Amen. And amen. And again, we thank you for praying with us today. Thank you for being a part of our prayer time each morning here on Local Christian Radio. It is time now for Revive Our Hearts with Nancy DeMoss Wolgemuth, furnished by Revive Our Hearts Ministries on KJOL Local Christian Radio.
2: What happens when you embrace God's design for womanhood? 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
2: This is Revive Our Hearts with Nancy DeMoss Wolgemuth, author of Adorned. For Monday, July 27th, I'm Dana Gresh. What is a woman? All month long, Mary Cassian has been helping us answer this question. And today we come to the final episode of our What is a Woman series. 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
3: When I was a kid, my brother showed me a trick. Take a lemon, squeeze some juice into a bowl, dip a toothpick in it, and write a secret message on paper. Let it dry. It looks like nothing's there, but hold it close above the heat of a light bulb, and slowly the letters darken and become crystal clear, brown and unmistakable. So I was obsessed. I'd write notes to my friends, playhouse, 4 o'clock, or draw maps to our creek hideout. And the message was right there on the paper for them to read. They just needed heat to reveal it. Those messages remind me of what Paul said in Romans chapter 1, verses 19 and 20. For his invisible attributes, that is, his eternal power and divine nature, have been clearly seen since the creation of the world, being understood through what he has made. It's the lemon juice principle. God's attributes, his eternal power, his divine nature, they're invisible, like that message written on paper. But when you hold them up to creation, creation acts like a light bulb. The heat and the light of what God has made reveals the message. It becomes undeniably clear, distinct, and unmistakable. Mountains shout his majesty. Oceans declare his power. Sunsets whisper his creativity. And you? You, woman, who together with man are the very pinnacle of creation? Male and female shout out truths about God that nothing else in creation can. And once you see this, you can't unsee it. Once it truly clicks in your heart, as it once did for me, it will change how you think about everything. Your body, your relationships, your sexuality, your purpose, your very existence as a woman. We started this series with a simple question. What is a woman? A question the world seems terrified to answer. And over our time together, we've unpacked a definition that I pray has transformed how you see yourself, your purpose, and your calling. And today, we're landing on the final phrase of that definition. And in many ways, it's the most important one because it answers the ultimate question, why does any of this matter? As image bearers, we were made to tell the story of Jesus and to glorify God. Paul says it this way in 1 Corinthians 10:31, "So whether you eat or drink or whatever you do, do everything for the glory of God." And specifically, so listen to this. As a woman, you were designed to glorify him in a uniquely feminine way. Your womanhood isn't incidental to God's glory, it's instrumental to it. So what story does your womanhood tell? It tells the most magnificent story ever told, the gospel, the good news of Jesus Christ. Think about the plot line. Before the foundation of the world, God wanted a family, people bearing his image, who could know him deeply and love him freely and experience his glory firsthand. But he also knew the tragedy coming. Sin would crash into the world and shatter that intimacy. So God set in motion a rescue plan that would require the ultimate sacrifice. The Son of God would step out of heaven, take on human skin, walk our roads, feel our pain, live the perfect life we couldn't live, and then die the death we deserved, paying the full price for our rebellion. 3 days later, he'd explode from the tomb, crushing death itself. And through all this, he'd win a bride, not through coercion, but through love, purchased with his own blood, loved with an unending love. But here's the part that undoes me. This wasn't plan B. This was always the plan. Even in that act of creating woman from man's side, God was setting the stage. Before sin, before the fall, before anything went wrong, the script was already in motion. Male and female, designed from the very beginning to tell the story of Christ and his bride. So when God created male and female, he wasn't just making people. He was embedding the gospel story into human design. The relationship you can see with your eyes points to the spiritual reality you can't see. Remember Ephesians chapter 5? Paul lays out God's design for marriage, husband and wife, how they're called to relate to one another. And then he lands this bombshell in verse 32. "This mystery is profound, and I am saying that it refers to Christ and the church." Mystery, mysterion. In the original Greek, that word means something that was hidden but is now revealed. And there were hints throughout the Old Testament. In Isaiah 54, God declares, "Your maker is your husband." The Song of Solomon is tender love poetry, depicting God's passionate love for his people. And then there's Hosea. God commands Hosea to marry a prostitute who would betray him, acting out in flesh and blood the agony that God felt over Israel's spiritual adultery. Marriage imagery runs like a connecting thread through the whole story. But until Christ came, you couldn't see the full picture. The bridegroom leaving heaven, pursuing his bride, giving his life for her, preparing for the wedding feast to come. That's what marriage has been about all along. And Paul says this mystery is mega. That's the word he uses, mega. It's like 1,000 light bulbs clicking on at once. Since the very beginning of time, man, woman, sexuality, the covenant of marriage have all been about the story of the gospel. Marriage was designed to paint this picture in the boldest colors, husband and wife as a living portrait of Christ in the church. When the book of history opens, a man, a woman, a marriage. When the book of history closes, a man, a woman, a marriage. Jesus Christ, his bride, the wedding supper of the Lamb. The earthly story foreshadows the heavenly story. The temporary points to the eternal. Hear this. I've said it before and I will say it again. You do not need a wedding ring to participate in this story. Single or married, 17 or 70, picture perfect life or total disaster, God calls you, yes, you, to turn to Jesus and discover your identity as his precious bride. And here's a truth that might surprise you. Every woman bears witness to the gospel. some faithfully, some poorly, but all inevitably. Your body says something. Your life says something. Your femininity says something. And the question isn't whether you're bearing witness. The question is, what are you bearing witness to? You're either making the gospel clearer or you're making it harder to see. There's no neutral ground. And that's why the enemy works overtime attacking gender. Satan can't negate the power of the story, but he can try to blur the image, garble the message, make it harder for people to see God's redemptive plan. And if there's one thing that you've learned during our time together, let it be this. Your womanhood matters. Who you are as a female is inseparable from the cosmic story. God's message inscribed in flesh and bone, written into the very fabric of creation. I've heard hundreds of testimonies, maybe thousands, from women whose lives were transformed when the click happened. Like Jenny, who spent years in prison for drugs and violent crime. Childhood sexual abuse shattered her early. She hated men, but was still addicted to sex. Crime felt like survival. Behind bars, she met Christ and embraced her identity as his bride. Loved, wanted, pursued by a bridegroom who would never exploit or harm her. Jesus freed her from the sexual brokenness, the hardness, the rage. Or Lauren, the exotic dancer whose self-image was in the gutter. She despised what she saw in the mirror, but didn't know how to escape until a street evangelist told her about Jesus, and suddenly everything shifted. She was God's daughter, Christ's bride, precious beyond measure. Her body wasn't a commodity. It was a gift from God designed to tell his story. The gospel didn't just clean her slate. It gave her a whole new identity. Or Pat, who embraced a lesbian identity for decades. She had rejected anything feminine, building her whole identity around not being that kind of woman. But when she encountered Jesus, really encountered him, everything she thought she knew about herself began to unravel. Not easily, not without cost. But as the gospel took root, she started embracing the design she'd spent years resisting. And she discovered a wholeness she never knew existed. And then there's Ashley, the high-powered attorney, making partner, while her marriage crumbled and her kids barely knew her. Success on the outside, devastation at home, until exhausted and desperate, she heard about God's design for womanhood, and the click happened. She made some hard choices, stepped back, reprioritized, and discovered that success without alignment to God's design is just another form of failure. Different stories, different struggles, different starting points, but the same transformation. The same click, the same discovery that who God made them to be as women mattered, that their womanhood wasn't incidental, it was essential, and it was part of God's story. Womanhood was created to bear witness to the story of Jesus and the glory of God. Years ago, I visited the Grand Canyon for the first time, and I'd seen pictures, of course, everyone has. But nothing, and I mean nothing, prepared me for standing at the edge and seeing it in person. The sheer scale of it, the layers of rock, the play of the light and shadow as the sun moved across the canyon. The colors, russet and ochre and crimson, shifting with every passing cloud. I stood there speechless, in awe. What do you say when confronted with something so magnificent and so far beyond anything you could create or even imagine? All I could think was this. This shows me something about the one who made it. Listen to how the psalmist puts it. He says, "The heavens declare the glory of God, and the expanse proclaims the work of his hands." The heavens declare, the expanse proclaims, creation isn't silent. It's shouting. Every star, every galaxy, every inch of the cosmos announces something about its maker. That's glory, when something reveals the greatness, the beauty, the majesty of its creator, when what you see points to someone beyond what you can see. And if rocks and rivers can do that, if landscapes carved by wind and water can point to God's power and creativity, how much more should we? We're not rocks, we're not rivers, we're not mountains or canyons or stars scattered across the night sky. Humans were created to display God's glory in a far more intimate and far more profound way. God declares this through the prophet Isaiah. Bring my sons from afar and my daughters from the ends of the earth, everyone who bears my name and is created for my glory. Did you catch that? God specifically created sons and daughters, male and female, manhood and womanhood for his glory. Not as an afterthought, not accidentally. The human binary isn't incidental. It's woven into the very structure of creation. And when God created humanity as male and female, he was doing something deliberate, creating two distinct expressions of his image. And together, they reveal something one alone could never reveal. And the question for you and for me as women is this: am I faithfully telling the story God created me to tell? In my body, my identity, my demeanor, my attitude toward men, toward children, in what I pursue and what I value, what I hold dear? Your soft, responsive spirit tells the story. 1 Peter 3:4 calls it the imperishable beauty of a gentle and quiet spirit, which in God's sight is very precious. When Jesus calls, the church answers. When he leads, she follows. Your disposition can display the beautiful heart posture of Christ's bride. Your relational nature tells the story. That deep longing for connection, it echoes the human longing for communion with Christ. And your sexuality? There's no union with Christ outside of a covenant relationship with him. And when you guard your sexuality, reserving physical intimacy for marriage, you proclaim gospel truth. Union requires covenant. Bringing forth and nurturing life tells the story. When Christ and his church are united, people are born again. Your maternal design is an incidental biology. It's gospel proclamation. And you can participate in this work whether or not the Lord blesses you with biological children. Your attitude toward men tells the story. When you view men as partners and fellow image bearers, when you honor their God-given design rather than resent it, you put something on display that a watching world catches a glimpse of in Ephesians 5, a living picture of Christ and his bride, something beautiful, something they can't manufacture, but were made to long for. So here's my invitation to you. Will you say yes? Yes to being soft in a hard world. Yes to pursuing relationships in a self-focused culture. Yes to creating a home when society devalues it. Yes to receiving and responding when the world demands you control and compete. Yes to nurturing life when the culture worships autonomy. Yes to being a helper when feminism calls it demeaning. Yes to God's pattern for sex and marriage when friends mock it. Yes to displaying the gospel when it costs you something. Will you trust that God's design is good? That his ways lead to flourishing? This doesn't mean you'll perfectly live it out. You won't. You're a sinner saved by grace, and sanctification is a process. You'll have days when you're hard instead of soft, and self-focused instead of others-centered, and resistant instead of responsive. You'll mess up. You'll need to repent. You'll need grace upon grace, as we all do. But by God's Spirit working in you, you can grow. You can become more of who he created you to be. And as you do, something beautiful happens. You not only glorify God, you also find yourself. The real you. The you God envisioned before the foundation of the world. C.S. Lewis puts it this way. He said, "The more we let God take us over, the more truly ourselves we become, because he made us." So here's the paradox. You experience the deepest joy when you stop living for yourself. You find your truest identity when you stop trying to create your own. You discover your fullest purpose when you surrender to his design. It starts small. It starts right where you are. Maybe it's softening your tone when you'd rather cut down, or refusing to echo the world's bitter sound. Acknowledging the image of God in all men, recalling the story again and again. Maybe it's calming the chaos when you'd rather collapse, tending a need when you'd rather relax, taking the time to slow down and attend, recalling the story that will not end. Maybe it's making home matter when the world wants more, welcoming children when culture keeps score, cherishing marriage when passion grows cold, recalling the story that never grows old. But ultimately, it's embracing your calling to help, not compete, refusing to bend or to cave or retreat, swimming upstream when the current says flow, and whispering, "Yes, Lord," when the world says no. You won't transform overnight, but you can take one step and then another and then another. And when women start living out God's design, something shifts, not just in them, but in everyone around them. Marriages begin to heal, children flourish, workplaces become more caring, churches come alive, communities are transformed. Because when you live as the woman God created you to be, you're not just changing your own life, you're putting the gospel on display. You're making the invisible God visible. You're showing a watching world what it looks like when someone says yes to their creator. Let me return one final time to the definition we've been exploring together. A woman is God's living masterpiece, handcrafted in his image, intentionally created female, fashioned with softness and relational beauty to receive and respond, bring forth and nurture life, bearing witness to the story of Jesus and the glory of God. That's who you are. That's who God created you to be. Not someday, not when you get it all figured out, not when your circumstances change. Right now, today, the world is watching and it desperately needs to see true women. Women who know who they are, not because they've defined themselves, but because they've rooted their identity in the one who made them. Women who've discovered that God's design isn't restrictive, but liberating, not demeaning, but dignifying, not limiting, but life-giving. Think back to that lemon juice message. God's design for womanhood was written into your very being. And when scripture illuminates your life, when you embrace what God made you to be, the invisible becomes visible and the message becomes increasingly clear. Be the woman God created you to be. Display his glory. Tell his story. Make the gospel visible through the gift of your womanhood. Our world needs women brave enough to answer the question it is afraid to answer. Will you be one of them?
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Good morning and happy Monday, and I hope that it is a happy Monday for you. I am Zane Matthews. Welcome to the 11 o'clock hour. You found local Christian radio KJOL. We've got another hour of great music on the way, including Zach Williams, Less Like Me, Big Daddy Weave coming up, Jeremy Camp is on the way, and Jordan St. Cyr's Rescue, plus Matt Redman. It is well with my soul. Weather today, sunny and hot in western Colorado. Slight chance of afternoon showers, a high around 99 for Grand Junction and Delta. And in Montrose, today and tomorrow, there's a chance of some showers, highs around 94. We'll kick off this hour with Yvette Luna, right on time here on KJOL, where you hear the light.

There's Zach Williams, Less Like Me, here on KJOL. That's Less Like Me and a lot more like Jesus. Well, if you've got kids, you're wondering what you're going to do with them this week, and if they are entering kindergarten through fifth grade, we've got just the thing. 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It all starts today at 5:30 at Harvest View Church, 646 29 and a half Road. Right now, it's at Andrew Aaron Zeller, a new song called Everything That Has Breath on KJOL, where you hear the light. When you

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It's the love I have for you here on KJOL. 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And if you are a Christian-owned business, a Christian business owner, or ministry, and you have a job opening, learn how you can post that there. 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And if you have any questions about that, to give Dave a call here at the station, and he will help you out. Next up, it's Jeremy Camp and Revival here on Local Christian Radio, KJOL.

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0: This is Max Licato. Some time ago, I made a special visit to the American Colony Hotel in Jerusalem. I wanted to see the handwritten lyrics that hang on the wall, framed and visible for all to see. Horatio Spafford wrote them, never imagining that they would become the words to one of the world's best-loved hymns. On December 2, 1873, he received a telegram from his wife that began, "Saved alone, what shall I do?" The ship she was on had collided with another ship and had sunk. Their four daughters drowned and Anna survived. While sailing on the ship to bring her home, Spafford wrote the lyrics to a song that would become an anthem to the providence of God. "Whatever my lot, thou hast taught me to say, it is well with my soul." This is Max Licato.
1: You know, there are times when the word "but" is not a good thing. But then there are other times when I think it is a good thing. And here's an example of that in 2 Corinthians 4, 8 and 9, where "but" is a really good word. "We are hard pressed on every side, but not crushed. Perplexed, but not in despair. Persecuted, but not abandoned. Struck down, but not destroyed." Be encouraged by that today. Check it out. 2 Corinthians 4, 8 and 9. And Tasha Layton sings about that in this song called "Never" on local Christian radio, KJOL. When this

0: I say amen.
1: I was just sharing from 2 Corinthians chapter 4, a word of encouragement. And coincidentally, Dr. David Jeremiah is using that as a text for today's message coming up at 12:05, Finding Life Through Death. I would encourage you to listen for this message. You know, life as a Christian often feels like a paradox. Strength through weakness, victory through surrender, and life through dying. And in this message, he'll explore Paul's powerful words there in 2 Corinthians chapter 4 that I just shared and discover how God places his priceless treasure in fragile human vessels like you and me. Learn why your struggles may actually be revealing the life and the power of Christ within you. And that's coming up on Turning Point at 12:05. Right now, Unspoken and Walk With Me here on KJOL, where you hear the light.

0: never befuddled. We are sometimes persecuted, but we're never forsaken. And here's the last one. Struck down, but not destroyed. And the word struck down means to be thrown down to the ground in a wrestling match. What Paul is saying, I've been knocked down a lot, but I've never been knocked out. And this was the experience that he felt. Did you remember that one time they came after Paul? Well, let me read it to you from Acts 14. And the Jews from Antioch and Iconium came there, and having persuaded the multitudes, they stoned Paul and dragged him out of the city, knocked down. However, when the disciples gathered around him, he got up and went into the city, and the next day departed with Barnabas to Derbe. This guy's got 9 lives. No. He's got the life of Jesus within him. That doesn't mean we can go out and do foolish things and he'll protect us. It does mean that the man of God in the center of the will of God is immortal until God is finished with him. And that's true for you and for me. The creative difference that Christ brings to our struggle is his own presence in the midst of the storm. Amen?
1: Amen. Amen. We thank God that he's with us. You know, one of the things I have found to be so encouraging in these latter years of my life is the fact that God wants to be with us, but he also wants us to be with him. He said, I go to prepare a place for you, and I'm going to do that so that where I am, there you might be also. And I don't think we talk about that enough. We talk about God being with us, but God wants us to be with him. That's what Christianity is all about. That's what the gospel is all about. And that's what Turning Point's all about as well. Today, we are looking at 2 Corinthians chapter 4. We'll have another lesson from that passage tomorrow. Then from Romans, we'll be talking about finding freedom from slavery. And from 2 Corinthians 9, getting through giving. That's this week's schedule. I hope you'll be with us every day as we finish out the month of July together. Thank you for listening. I'm David Jeremiah.
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4: It's a question as old as time itself. 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Not the ones who've walked away from God or compromised their integrity, but the faithful ones, the ones who've done everything right. Today on Insight for Living, Chuck Swindoll will dive headfirst into this issue as we begin our series, Job, a Man of Heroic Endurance. If life has ever felt not just difficult, but genuinely unfair, if you've ever wondered where God is in the middle of your pain, then you're in the right place. Chuck sets the stage.
5: If you have a Bible with you, I'd like to invite you to turn to the book of Job. If you're not familiar with your Bible, it's a large book just before Psalms, toward the center of the Bible. By the way, it's a good time for me to suggest, if you don't own your own copy of the scriptures, and I find that more common than one would think, this would be a good time this week for you to go to a Christian bookstore and purchase, I would suggest, the New American Standard Bible, if you want to follow along with the text that I use. And be sure you get the whole Bible, not just the New Testament. And you may want to get a study Bible. It's a little more serious work. It has some helps in the bottom, and then you'll find out where I get all my ideas. You get a hold of a good study Bible, and then you'll begin to mark it, and it'll become your own. One of the great legacies we leave for our children and our children's children is our Bibles. I have my dad's Bible. I have a copy of one of my mother's Bibles. On occasion, it's very insightful to read through there and see the times they were praying for me, among other things. So anyway, Book of Job, let me read for you the first 12 verses of chapter 1. There was a man in the land of Uz whose name was Job. And that man was blameless, upright, fearing God, and turning away from evil. 7 sons and 3 daughters were born to him. His possessions also were 7,000 sheep, 3,000 camels, 500 yoke of oxen, 500 female donkeys, and very many servants. And that man was the greatest of all the men of the East. His sons used to go and hold a feast in the house of each one on his day. That probably refers to his birthday. On his day. And they would send and invite their 3 sisters to eat and drink with them. It came about when the days of feasting had completed their cycle that Job would send and consecrate them, rising up early in the morning and offering burnt offerings according to the number of them all. For Job said, "Perhaps my sons have sinned and cursed God in their hearts." Thus Job did continually. Now there was a day when the sons of God came to present themselves before the Lord, and Satan also came among them. The Lord said to Satan, "From where do you come?" Then Satan answered the Lord and said, "From roaming about on the earth and walking around on it." The Lord said to Satan, "Have you considered my servant Job? For there is no one like him on the earth, a blameless and upright man, fearing God and turning away from evil." Then Satan answered the Lord, "Does Job fear God for nothing? Have you not made a hedge about him and his house and all that he has on every side? You have blessed the work of his hands, and his possessions have increased in the land. But put forth your hand now and touch all that he has. He will surely curse you to your face." And the Lord said to Satan, "Behold, all that he has is in your power. Only do not put forth your hand on him." So Satan departed from the presence of the Lord.
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5: When Scott Peck picked up his pen to write his best-selling book, The Road Less Traveled, he began with a 3-word blunt sentence, "Life is difficult." When the writer to the inspired book named Job picked up his stylus to write his book, he too could have begun with a blunt 3-word sentence, "Life is unfair." Difficult, most of us have learned to handle. But unfair, something kicks in that makes it almost intolerable for us. Our drive for justice overrides our patience in pain. A couple of examples come to mind. You're born Canadian, and you're on ice skates almost for as far back as you can remember. And as you skate along the ice, you are dreaming as this little boy or this little girl with hope someday of making it to the Olympics. You fall more times than you can remember, but in every fall, you learn another lesson. And in a period of time, you begin to skate very well. You get a special teacher, and in doing so, you also find a partner who will skate with you, also from your homeland. And the two of you skate along with dreams of being at the Winter Olympics. And then your moment comes. Your names are announced and you slide out on the ice, and then you do a performance, that routine, better than you've ever done it before. And you know when you finish, it was a gold medal performance. Until you see the scores. And your heart sinks. Life is difficult. As you read those numbers, you know that you'll get the silver medal. And another country will get the gold. In a few hours' time, however, you find out that the judging was skewed and that the competition was fixed. And in fact, one of the judges ultimately would be removed. You didn't know that at the time you hear. When you find out that it's unfair, that's a whole different subject. You can't bear the thought now of not getting what you have coming once you find out that it was judged unfairly. The second example doesn't have as good an ending. You're a single parent and you live 1,200 miles from a job offer that comes from Houston. And you give thought to moving you and your three children, who are all under the age of 15, down south so that you might get a job working for a company that is really going up. It's called Enron. And you become employed and you are involved not only in a fine job, but you begin to invest in the stock. And, oh, it just seems like there's nothing but flashing green lights. The money is pouring in, and the news is everywhere that this is the company to be a part of. They're even naming the new stadium after the Enron Corporation. Then you begin to hear something at the water fountain. The scuttlebutt around the office isn't very encouraging. You doubt it. You question it. In fact, you put it out of your mind because, after all, your entire retirement funds are there, and your health benefits are there. And it isn't but a few more days, and you get a pink slip, and it's all over. You lose everything. Though you were doing a good job, you moved for all the right reasons, and now there's the threat of losing your house. A couple of days later, you're showering, and you notice under your left breast, a lump. You can't believe it. 2 days later, the biopsy shows the physician that you are suffering in an advanced stage of cancer. Oh, I failed to mention, your husband 3 years ago ran off with his secretary, and by the way, they're doing great. Both of them have a new car and fine jobs and no kids. And you now are going to move in with your aging parents, neither of whom is all that healthy. And the home just has 3 bedrooms. It isn't fair. It isn't fair. Welcome to Job's world. Without knowing it, you have just walked onto Job's turf. And to think some people believe the Bible is not relevant. This book to which I invite you to turn represents one of the oldest and best pieces of literature in all of time. Some would date it back to the days of Genesis. Certainly, in light of Job's age, it falls in the category of being written during the days of the patriarchs. Martin Luther once referred to Job with the two words magnificent and sublime. The Scottish essayist, 19th century Thomas Carlyle, wrote, "There is nothing written in the Bible or out of it of equal literary merit." Victor Hugo, the French poet and author, concluded that Job is perhaps the greatest masterpiece of the human mind. Eugene Peterson, one of our contemporary writers, in the writing of the Wisdom books, in paraphrase, says this in the introduction of Job. "It is not only because Job suffered that he is important to us. It is because he suffered in the same ways that we suffer. In the vital areas of family, personal health, and material things. It is not suffering as such that troubles us. It is undeserved suffering." Almost all of us in our years of growing up, writes Peterson, have the experience of disobeying our parents and getting punished for it. When that discipline was connected with wrongdoing, it had a certain sense of justice to it. When we do wrong, we get punished. One of the surprises as we get older, however, is that we come to see that there is no real correlation between the amount of wrong we commit and the amount of pain we experience. An even larger surprise is that very often there is something quite the opposite. We do right and get knocked down. We do the best we are capable of doing, and just as we are reaching out to receive our reward, we are hit from the blind side and sent reeling. That's exactly what happened with Job. Life was not only difficult, life became, for Job, absolutely, categorically unfair. You may not know the story of Job, and so I might be shooting in the dark. Allow me a few moments for a quick and dirty analysis. He's a man of unparalleled piety. He's a man of well-deserved prosperity. He is a good and rich man, a fine husband, and a faithful father. In a quick and brutal sweep of calamities, he is reduced to a twisted mass of brokenness and grief. The extraordinary accumulation of back-to-back disasters are enough to finish off any one of us. Job is left penniless, homeless, helpless, and childless. Standing beside 10 fresh graves on a windswept hill, his wife heaving in sobs beside him, having heard him say, "Whether he gives or takes, we will follow him," she secretly whispers, "Just curse God and die." I have a friend who is in ministry, and I emailed him this past week, told him of my plans to go into the book of Job. He wrote back, warned me about watching out. You never know what happens when you get into books, how often you become the very part of the story that you're preaching on. He also added, "I have a friend who was driving across Texas one night searching for a radio station and tuned into a country preacher who was beginning a study on Job. He had titled his message, 'I can't eat by day, I can't sleep by night, and the woman I love don't treat me right.'" That's Job. And the only thing funny about the story is the title. There's no laughter in Job. Misery and mystery are added to the insult and injury of his experience. As he sits there covered with skin ulcers that are now erupting with pus, swelling his body with fever and maddeningly giving him an itch that will not go away, there are three friends that arrive. They sit and stare for 7 days and 7 nights without a word. Just imagine. First, they don't recognize him, which tells you something of the swelling and the sores all over him. And then they are at a loss for words. Unfortunately, they lost that loss for words. And when they spoke, they had nothing but blame. You're getting what you deserve. Though they couch it in much more philosophical terms. That was bad enough. But the misery turns to mystery with God's silence. If the words of the friends were hard to hear, the silence of God was intolerable. Not until the 38th chapter of the book does God speak. However long that took, if it were just months, try to imagine. You're the object of your alleged friend's accusations, and the heavens are brass as you plead for an audience with the Almighty. And nothing comes to you by way of comfort. And you have done nothing to deserve such pain. The book opens with a wonderful resume of a good man. Don't make Job into something other than a man. It's all he was. He's called a man. He's no superhuman being. He's no quasi-angel in human form. He's a man. He's just a man. Blessed for sure. But look at him as a person. There was a man in the land of Uz whose name was Job. That man was blameless. Doesn't mean perfect. It means he did not compromise with moral evil. He was a man whose business was handled with integrity. He was a man who was respected by those around him, whether in or outside the family. He was upright, fearing God, turning away from evil. And then the next most important part of him, following his character, would be his family. He's blessed with 7 sons, 3 daughters that have been born to him. By the time the story is told us in the text, they're all grown. This is a grandfather's life at its best, if you will. By now, he has amassed a remarkable number of possessions. Possessions had to do with these 7,000 sheep. The wool from the animals could be woven into fabric, which would be made into warm clothing for the cold winter days. The food would also be provided from them, and that would add to the diet. There were 3,000 camels. I would imagine Job ran a trucking business for the caravans that went from the east to the west, and his camels were for hire. And those camels became for him his own personal transportation. There were 500 yoke of oxen. Don't miss this. That means there were 1,000 of them. 2 yoked together to plow the fields, to cause the crops to be plowed and to be prepared, and the soil to be prepared for the growing of the food. And then there were 500 female donkeys. I scratched my head on that one and wondered why would that be mentioned. And I discovered in my study that in those days, female donkeys provided the delicacy of the day, donkey milk. And I thought that's a delicacy I would do without if I lived in that day. Over and above that is a wonderful family, all grown. No diapers to change, no baths to give, no carpools, no big meals to prepare, no lunches. No boys with tattoos driving vans showing up and honking out front for the daughters. No daughters with nose rings and tattoos and pierced belly buttons to run around the house. These are all grown kids. This guy is rich and he's got it made, and no one is criticizing because there's nothing to criticize. Vernon McGee in his day wrote this about him. The man lived in the lap of luxury. He was Howard Hughes, John D. Rockefeller, Henry Ford, and the oil men of Texas, all rolled into one. When I read that, I thought McGee wrote that in the 1970s. Because by the late 1980s, the closest Texas oil men got to money was when they pumped gas at the Texaco station on the corner. Today, we would say he was Bill Gates, Donald Trump, Ross Perot, all wrapped up in one. Wealthy, good, godly, but not out of touch. You will notice he did have his concerns. His sons, verse 4, used to go and hold a feast in the house of each one on his day, and they would send and invite their three sisters to eat and drink with them. Came about when the days of feasting had completed their cycle, Job would send and consecrate them, rising up early in the morning and offering burnt offerings, according to the number of them all, offering up 10 burnt offerings in the name of each one of them, concerned that perhaps, maybe even in their hearts, there had been a little bit of profanity or perhaps an off-colored story that was told in the feasting. And Job was so concerned, not only for his walk, but for the walk of his children. Praying man, trusting man, priestly man, faithful man. What a man. One man writes, no disapproval of this pleasant life is expressed. It is a mark of good fortune, or rather of God's blessing. The finishing touch to this happy scene is the godly parent making doubly sure that all is well. What a man. At the end of verse 5, there must have been a pause. If this were a novel, you would change chapters, have a page go by and move into another part of the story. If this were a film, it would be a slow fade out. You would sit in darkness for a few seconds, and then a bright scene would appear telling you you were in another setting at another time. If this were a stage play, the curtains would close at the end of verse 5. Audience was given a few moments to stretch and stand and sit back down for the opening of the curtains as the stagehand had changed it from heaven, from earth to heaven. But there is no such marking in the Bible. You just move quickly from verse 5 to verse 6. Don't let yourself do that. Learn to read the Bible, pacing yourself with the emotion of the moment.
4: Chuck Swindoll reminds us to slow down to feel the weight of what we're reading. 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

0: Elias Dummer. And Brad McCracken mentions that song in his book, The Wisdom of Sleep. And I wanted you to hear a little bit of that. Comes right on the heels of us talking about what the gospel really is. And to be able to rest in not what I can do for God, but what he has done for me. And then over and over and over again, believe what he said about me is true, so that I begin to live it out. Not just passively laying back and like, okay, God, do what you want to do in my life, but to participate with him in the good works that he has planned ahead of time for me to walk in, you know, rather than walking in them to validate me or to get my good feeling that, you know, I've done a great thing for God, but to say, God, you're the one who's initiating this. And then to bring rest into that is a really a holy thought, isn't it?
1: Yes. Yeah. And you know, one thing that is important, Chris, when we emphasize like the gospel is rest, and that theme of like, you don't achieve it, you receive it. It's a gift you can't earn. It's not to say that work, you know, our work is meaningless and that we are just to kind of be passive in life. Like we do work and God has work for us to do, but it's the order that's important. We rest first and then work, right? We are saved by grace for good works. We were dead and then alive, right? We give because we first received. We love because he first loved us. You know, there's this repeated cadence in the Genesis creation account. And there was evening and there was morning. And I think there's theological significance to the evening first and then morning. And in the Jewish, you might know the Jewish day starts in evening. It starts sundown, and that's the beginning of the day. So we begin in rest, and from rest, we work, we labor. And so I think that ordering is just important for us to remember. We don't want to reverse it. We don't want to work for the reward of rest, thinking that it's something we've striven for and earned. No, like we get the gift of rest, the gospel of rest first. And from that, it fuels our work and our good fruit that hopefully will characterize our life.
0: On the seventh day, he rested. Not because necessarily it was really tired. You know, I'm tired of making all these people and animals and flinging the stars into space and all that. But he baked this into the universe and baked it into us at a DNA level as well. So if it's important for God, you know, to say, and on the seventh day he rested, how much more important, and we can get into that and the Sabbath rest. I wanted to ask you more here at the end of the program. You've given us a couple of them already, but are there practical habits you recommend to people who want to improve both their physical sleep as well as their spiritual lives?
1: Yeah, you know, it's kind of one of the fun parts of this book for me is that it's both a theological reflection on sleep, but I also get to bring in kind of the latest science and the research about sleep and all the amazing, you know, kind of mind blowing, benefits that science is discovering about sleep. And the emerging consensus in the science and health community is that sleep is probably like the single best thing we can do for our overall kind of holistic health. So it is super important to do whatever is in our power to do. And granted, you know, that still isn't going to solve our sleep struggles for a lot of us, but a few things that you can do if you're not already doing this, but a lot of it has to do with rhythmic regularity. So going to sleep and waking up roughly the same time every day is very helpful. Your body tends to function better on predictable rhythms like that. Sleeping in darkness, that's not surprising because God created our bodies to mirror the kind of day and night kind of light and darkness rhythms of the spinning of the planet. If you need to get blackout shades, like do what you have to do to sleep in darkness. Also, sleeping in a colder temperature can help. Our bodies, are created to sleep at nighttime when the temperature tends to drop just naturally. And so if you have an air conditioner, set it a few degrees cooler at night when you go to sleep. And then there's just things to avoid, like don't have caffeine late in the day. Don't do like intense physical exercise like right before bed. That can disrupt your sleep. It's good to exercise at some point in the day. That has been shown to give you better sleep quality because your body tends to like need it more and need the restoration after physical exercise. But just don't do it at like 10 o'clock at night right before you go to bed. So those are a few just very practical tips I can throw out there.
0: And there are more in the book, The Wisdom of Sleep by Brett McCracken. I want to give you one more nap story from Stephanie. She said, my best nap happens after our grandchildren leave. Full stomachs, lots of laughter and love, pool time and board games. I sleep for an hour with a smile on my face and joy and love in my heart. So being full, you know, but you get tired as a grandparent, probably as a parent, and probably as a child too. You get tired with all that fun and that relational activity. And isn't it good to just rest after that and go to sleep with a smile? I wanted to read that to you. I think this is really going to be one of those books that hits the nerve, Brett, of all of us, because this is what we do a third of every day of our lives, and more often sometimes, is sleep. So to think about that and to allow this topic of sleep to show us ourselves and then to show us the hand of Almighty God, a loving and caring God, it's a really good work. Thank you for putting your time and effort in it, and go and take a nap now, okay?
1: I would love to. Thank you, Chris. Thanks so much.
0: Brett McCracken, we've released in here today on you, and The Wisdom of Sleep is a book that comes out next week, How Rest Reveals God's Truth and Revives Weary Souls. Highly recommended. 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
5: Welcome to Johnny Erickson Tada Sharing Hope. Have you ever been in a tight spot where there's no room to turn? Well, at Johnny and Friends, we understand what it means to be in that tight spot, that narrow place, that difficult situation where there's just no room to turn.
6: And you have been there too. Like, even though you are the peacemaker in your family, conflicts just seem to get worse. Or try as you may, your paycheck doesn't seem to cover your rent, utilities, and groceries. Another tight, narrow place? How about struggling with chronic pain? But all the side effects from more medication only makes it harder. So what do you do when you are in that narrow place where there seems to be no options, no solutions, no way out? Well, I've wondered that myself many times, what with balancing paralysis, breathing problems, pain issues, finding enough helpers, so much more. And believe me, when I get in those tight spots, I can literally feel panic rising, like, oh my goodness, how is this going to work? What if things don't pan out? How will I manage without people to help me this weekend? What if this pain doesn't go away by tomorrow? And if you're resonating with any of this, then you need to listen to this telling passage from Numbers chapter 22, verse 26, to set the scene. Balaam, remember him, Balaam? He's saddled his donkey and has gone off to curse God's people. But as he heads down the road with a hedge on one side and a wall on the other, his path becomes more narrow and he finds himself in a tight spot. And what does Numbers chapter 22 say? It says this, the angel of the Lord moved on ahead and stood in a narrow place where there was no room to turn, either to the right or to the left. Wow. Now, okay, laying aside for the moment Balaam's evil scheme, this verse really speaks to us. And it should speak to you, really, because God understands the tight, narrow places. He has, in fact, been in that tight spot himself. And this should not only give you confidence, but hope. Because maybe today you are in that narrow place. It's hard. It's a hard place that God literally has led you into. A difficult place in life full of impossibilities, as though your path has narrowed to a wall on one side and a hedge closing in on the other. And if you were honest, it feels panicky, doesn't it? Because it is a heartbreaking, challenging place with no room to turn to the right or to the left. And you feel so alone. But according to Numbers chapter 22, you are not alone. It's not a place where there is only room for the painful problem. Because read that verse again, the angel of the Lord, that is the very presence of God himself, stands in that narrow place. And as the saying goes, if God has brought you to it, he's going to bring you through it. How can that be? Because with God, all things are possible, especially in impossible situations. Believe me, I've experienced it time and again. God coming through, God redeeming, God answering, God leading me up and out of it all.
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Good afternoon, 2 o'clock. Happy Monday. I'm Dave Andrews. Thanks so much for tagging along for an hour of great Christian music. And that includes a couple new songs. Joseph O'Brien, Toby Mac has a new one, and also Colton Dixon, and much more. So get ready for some great music. You know, many of us know Micah 6:8, but one chapter over exactly, there's a great verse. It's Micah 7:8. And it says, "Though I have fallen, I will rise. Though I sit in darkness, the Lord will be my light." Here's Rise Up, Selah, on KJOL. Gotta love-

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3: Well, if you're like me, you feel like the Lord's coming back soon, and that puts a little bit of pressure on to share the gospel with others, to share Jesus with them, the eternal life-saving message of Jesus Christ. 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Here's Colton Dixon and In Spite of Me on KJOL. 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
1: Again today, my guest is Danielle Sturley, Transit Program Manager for GVT. 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
2: If you want to just take one single ride, it's $1.50. 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
1: Do you have routes in Palisade and Fruta?
2: We go through the valley, including out to Palisade and Fruta.
1: Are pets allowed on GVT buses?
2: Pets are not, but surface animals definitely are.
1: What about bicycles?
2: Yes, we have bike racks on the front of every single GVT bus that you'll see out and about.
1: So how many different routes are there in the Grand Valley?
2: We have 12 routes, and our newest route is Route 12. We added it last October, and that's a neat route because it allows people to travel from North Avenue over to the mall area, which used to require a transfer. So the system, because of adding Route 12, is more efficient for riders. You could do the same trip in reverse as well. Now, that also doesn't include paratransit trips. Paratransit is a eligibility-based system for those people who might struggle to get to a bus stop due to disability, and those buses tend to be smaller. They aren't following the typical routes around town, but because it's a curb-to-curb service within our service area. So they will go to an individual's front door and take them to their, sometimes it's an appointment, sometimes they're just meeting with friends. There's no restriction on what type of trip they're taking.
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Performed live the Grand Ole Opry last October, Ben Fuller and Carrie Underwood, If It Was Up to Me, on KJOL. If you missed Focus on the Family this morning at 9 o'clock, be sure to tune in tonight at 6 because we have another airing of that with Jim Daly and a couple great guests. Dr. Greg Smalley and his wife Erin will be explaining that the majority of marital conflicts result from ongoing problems like personality differences that could never be solved, right? So in light of that, they encourage couples to cultivate understanding, grace, and humility, and to communicate with vulnerability by sharing from the heart. And so that's coming up tonight at 6 on Focus on the Family. New song from Toby Mac, Lord It Feels Good, on KJOL.

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1: 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Our power comes from the Holy Spirit. 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The Spirit guides us. The Spirit gives us boldness. The Spirit has given us the Word of God. The Spirit gives us wisdom. The Spirit alone can bring conviction and faith. Therefore, we are dependent on Him. God's spiritual energy reserves never run out.
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4: Well, I don't know if you've heard about the energy crisis that's been happening in Cuba lately, and it's getting fairly serious, and healthcare problems going on, because when you don't have electricity, how do you run the machines, right? They're having to turn people away. A lot of problems in the healthcare services, but they're also having food spoilage and water and sanitation problems, in some cases just trying to find food and water. And prolonged blackouts, the list goes on, but I have to hand it to God's people once again. It's good to see the Catholic Relief Services delivering the first humanitarian aid packages to Cuba out of the U.S. They did that on the 21st, and the initial shipment included prepackaged food and hygiene kits for like 700 families, and it sounds like they have plans for much more. So kind of neat to see that, but keep the people and any of God's people in Cuba in your prayers as well. Here's Natalie Lane in Fragile on KJOL. There's some-

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3: Good afternoon. It's 3 o'clock Monday. I'm Kurt Neuswanger. Coming up, we've got Faith and Finance with Rob West at 3:30. 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
4: No one knows what he knows. No one can do for us what he can do. There is no one who can quiet my spirit like he can. There's no one who can lift me out of a distressful moment just like that, like he can. No one can enable you to rest in the midst of difficulty that's not going to go away. You can't shake it. You can't run away from it. You can't loose yourself from it. You're stuck in it. How do I live with peace and contentment and joy when it appears to be that we're stuck in something?
5: Has the upheaval in this world left you feeling uncertain and insecure? The byproducts of these grinding fears are stress, worry, and anxiety. Today's edition of In Touch, the teaching ministry of Dr. Charles Stanley, reminds us that Jesus offers to shoulder your cares and burdens for you. Stay with us and learn how to find confidence in the midst of distress.
4: The year was 1944, and I was in the eighth grade. We were in a war, and we were fighting in the Pacific and also in Europe. It was a time of great distress and turmoil in this country. Many things were rationed, food and some clothes and automobiles and tires and all those kind of things. It was a time of great distress because many American young men were dying on foreign shores. It was a time of great stress because people did not know what was going to happen because of all the things we were hearing about the war and how it was going on. And oftentimes people would sit in the evening and listen to the news while they were eating dinner. And it was a troublesome time because oftentimes they'd give reports of where this particular division was and what was going on in the fighting. One morning, my social studies teacher walked into class and laid her books down and picked up a Bible, and she said, "We're going to do something different this morning." And she began to read, and I remember thinking, she's about to cry. And then she told us that listening the night before, she'd heard the news, and her husband was in a particular division, which they talked about. They were in a very bloody battle, and she was afraid. And you know, I don't remember my teacher's name, but I have never forgotten that psalm. And how many times I've turned to it when I was going through some difficulty or some fearful time, I remembered Psalm 46. So I want you to turn to it, if you will, because this is a wonderful psalm of encouragement. And I want to talk about confidence in the midst of our stressful times in life, going through distressful times. And this is a word of encouragement. And the psalmist says, beginning in verse 1, "God is our refuge and strength, a very present help in trouble. Therefore, we will not fear, though the earth should change, and though the mountains should slip into the heart of the sea, though its waters roar and foam, and though the mountains quake at its swelling pride. There is a river whose streams make glad the city of God, the holy dwelling places of the Most High. God is in the midst of her. She will not be moved. God will help her when morning dawns. The nations made an uproar. The kingdoms tottered. He raised his voice. The earth melted. The Lord of hosts is with us. The God of Jacob is our stronghold. Come behold the works of the Lord. Who has wrought desolations in the earth? He makes wars to cease to the end of the earth. He breaks the bow and cuts the spear in two. He burns the chariots with fire. Cease striving and know that I am God. I will be exalted among the nations. I will be exalted in the earth. The Lord of hosts is with us. The God of Jacob is our stronghold." What a wonderful word of encouragement to us. Now, all of us experience stress in our life. And all of us go through situations and circumstances when we think the stress is more than we can handle. And so we will do one of two things when we face stressful periods in our life. And so what I want to talk about in this message today is how to confidently walk through those difficult times that are so stressful, so distressing to us. And there are two ways that you and I can walk through them. And I first of all want to talk about the most natural way. That is, what is the natural way to respond to stressful, difficult, troublesome times in our life? Well, the most prominent way that we choose is to strive against them. And I want to define two or three terms, if I might. First of all, we think in terms of stress. Stress is pressure that we feel. It is either pressure that we feel sort of against us, or we are being tugged and pulled in two different ways. And then there is what we call distress, which is sort of the same thing, except when I think about distress, I think about the fact that that stress has brought me to a place of real deep anxiety and anxiousness in my soul and pain in my feeling. When we think in terms of striving, striving means to contend with. Striving means to fight against. A striving means to put forth a strong effort towards something. And so when we think in terms of striving, the scripture says here, cease striving and know that I am God. Well, what is the opposite of striving? The opposite of striving is what? Resting. That is, if I'm not fighting against something, I'm resting. Well, you say, well, no, wait a minute. How can I rest in the midst of all of this? Well, if I'm going to be able to rest, that means I must be able to trust Him. Well, you say, well, now how in the world am I going to trust God when I'm feeling all this anxiety and this frustration and I'm feeling all this stress and this pressure upon me every morning I wake up, and how am I going to deal with this? You say, well, cease striving. All right, then so what? Then we say the opposite of that striving is resting. Well, how am I going to rest? Well, I'm going to have to trust Him. How am I going to trust Him? And this is the key. Now, listen carefully. Don't miss any of this. Here's the reason, and here's the key to being able to walk through all kind of difficulty, hardships, stress, burdens, troubles, trials, difficulties, and at the same time, listen, and sometimes the pressure may be so strong, stronger than you think you could possibly bear, but when you and I learn this lesson, when we put it to the test, when we practice it, not saying that you'll do it the first time just right, when we begin to understand the way He intended for us to live. You know what? It doesn't make any difference what the devil throws at you. It doesn't make any difference how heavy the burdens may appear to be. It doesn't make any difference what appears to be the cause of that stress. God Almighty will enable you to triumphantly, victoriously, quietly, peacefully walk through that stress so that stress does not become distressed, but it turns into an absolutely, listen, indescribable, immeasurable peace and inner quietness that you won't be able to understand. You won't even be able to explain it. You just know that when Almighty God says He is our refuge, He is exactly what He promised. Now, what in the world is this all about? Look at what He says. He says here that we are to know God. Now, let me ask you a question. More than likely, you may be a believer. You've trusted Jesus as your Savior. You know that you're Christian. If I should ask you, tell me, what do you know about God? God wants us to know Him because He knows that is the heart and the core. That is the real, listen, that's the bottom line of being able to walk through all kinds of difficult and stressful situations, no matter what form it may take, no matter what source it may be. The key, listen, to be able to walk through it victoriously with peace in your heart is to know this God. He says, cease striving and know that I am God. Know that I'm not only your Savior, but your Master and your Lord. Know that I love you unconditionally. Know that the forgiveness of your sin cost me my only begotten Son. Know that I have attributes beyond mercy, but I'm a just God. That I am omnipotent and omniscient and omnipresent. That I'm a loving Heavenly Father, and that I see you as one of my children. I have a will and a plan for your life. I want the best for your life at every situation. I will chastise with you when you disobey me. I want you to understand my ways and how I operate, what motivates me. I want you to know that I have the best in mind for you. I want you to know that when you're hurting in pain and suffering and difficulty, that if you allow me, I will turn that into something good for your life. I want you to understand the principles of the scripture. I want you to understand my word. I want you to know those men and women in the Bible and how I worked in their lives. I want you to be observant of me. I want you to absorb me. I want you to be absorbed by my word. I want you to think the way I think. I want you to know what I think. That's what he means when he says, cease striving and know that I am God. Now listen how God describes himself. Now remember, this is written to people who are going through a very stressful time. He says that the tumult that's going on around you, the threatening of war and so forth, is like earthquakes and tidal waves and war and violence and all these things. Listen to what he says. He says, here's the God you can trust in. Watch this. Verse 1, he is our refuge. He's a place to which I can run. He is my strength when I am very weak. He is a present help. Thank God he said present. And notice what he says, in trouble, that means, the Hebrew means in tight places. When I get in a tight place and I feel the pressure and I feel the stress, he says what? He says, he is a very present help when I'm in a tight place. Then if you'll notice what he says, not only that, but he says in verse 7, he is our stronghold. And if you'll notice twice, he says, verse 11 and verse 7, he is with us. Now, what we have to ask is this. What do we mean by knowing him? We said, listen, not just to know about him, but to know him in a personal way. Now, listen, if you know someone personally, you have a relationship with them. The better that relationship, the better you know them. When he says, cease striving and know that I'm God, the next question is, all right, how do I get to know him? Well, let me ask you this. How do you get to know anybody? Number one, you spend time with them. That's the way you get to know someone. He says, be still and know that I am God. The God you serve, I want you to know that I am God. I want you to know me as God. You spend time with him. And you know what? No one knows what he knows. No one can do for us what he can do. There is no one who can quiet my spirit like he can. There's no one who can lift me out of a distressful moment just like that, like he can. Talking to someone else at times may help. No one can enable you to rest in the midst of difficulty that's not going to go away. You can't shake it. You can't run away from it. You can't loose yourself from it. You're stuck in it. How do I live with peace and contentment and joy and indescribable joy when it appears to be that we're stuck in something? I'll tell you how. When you know him, you can live in anything. Believe me, you can. Listen, I want to make this statement very clear. I'm not saying that you should live in a situation where you are being physically abused in such a fashion that it is dangerous. I'd never say that. I'm talking about those things that other than that. Just because something's tough and hard and difficult, neither am I saying that you should never walk away from something. If God tells you to walk away, you better get out. God's not going to ever tell you to violate his word. That's the key. He will never tell you to do something that violates the word of the living God. How do I know him? You spend time with him. How do I know him? Here's how I know him. I find out what he thinks. I will never know you till I find out what you're thinking, because that's who you really are. So how do I find out what God's thinking? I get in this book that tells me what he's thinking. Or I listen to a message, or read another book, or something that tells me how God is thinking. How does God think? How do I know him? I observe what God does in other people's lives. I observe also what God does in my own life. Because you see, one of the ways that we discover what God's like is to watch what he does in our life. And then some time will go by. We will turn around and we will say, God, what are you doing in my life? Help me to understand what's going on. You see, if I become observant of what God is doing in other people's lives, I will learn some things, some powerful lessons. I will learn how God thinks. I will learn what God means when God says, this is what I want you to do. Well, why would you ask me to do that? You see, I will understand who he is and what he's like when I begin to understand how God thinks. My friend, listen, you will never understand how God thinks until this word becomes something that you don't just read to say you read through the Bible, but that you begin to absorb. You begin to look between the lines and say, God, what were you saying? What were they feeling? How did you work in Abraham's life and Moses' life and David's life and Daniel's life? How did you work in Paul's life? How did your son operate? He certainly was not striving. Jesus could walk through the most awesome hardship and difficulty and trial in life. And what? There was this overwhelming sense of inner peace and quietness. You know why? Because Jesus was never striving with his Father. He knew him. He says, if you've seen me, you've seen the Father. I'm the Father of one. No strife, no contention, no war, no conflict, no striving. He had an absolute perfect relationship. If I'm going to get to know him, I've got to spend time with him. I've got to find out how he thinks. And then you know what? If I'm going to know him, I've got to be able to tell him how I think. Lord, this is what I'm thinking. This is the way I see it. This is what's going on in my life. I've got to be open and transparent. Then you know what? If I'm going to know him, I've got to be able to listen. Not just tell him what I think. Then I've got to take time to listen, to hear him respond to what I think and how I feel. And you say, well, now, God never spoke to me audibly. He doesn't have to. He's greater than that. Don't limit God to speaking audibly. God knows how to speak. Listen, straight from his spirit, straight to your spirit, and bypass anything that is audible. He is an infinite God. Be still, he says, and know that I'm God. To know this God is to know, listen, the most important thing I will ever know is to know the God of the Bible. And therefore, listen, if that is the most precious of all knowledge, then I should spend more time learning something about who he is than wasting time. Wasting precious, valuable time. Listen, when you and I die, we're going to leave this world and everything that's in it. Everything I've learned that applies to this world won't make a bit of difference. When we and I stand in the presence of God, everything we have learned about him, everything we have learned in our personal experience with him, it will all be important for all eternity. What is this life? But listen, it is a brief period of schooling to discover who this God is we're going to spend eternity with. Think about it. Eternity we're going to spend with him. If you love someone, love your husband, your wife, or someone you love dearly, you could probably say, you know what? I'd like to spend eternity with this person because I love them so much. Well, I'll tell you something. You're going to spend eternity with God. And this is the time to get to know him. The truth is, if I'm going to live with peace, if I'm going to live without striving, I am going to have to learn, who is this God? What is he about in my life? As I think about, for example, the people in the scriptures, and this is where we learn a lot about God. Think about this for a moment. Think about where you find Moses. You find him in the wilderness. Where did you find Jesus? So often, up in the mountains, talking to the Father. Where did you find the Apostle Paul? In Arabia, alone, listening to God. John on the Isle of Patmos, banished by the Roman Emperor. Banished to the Isle of Patmos, alone, to be with God. My friend, listen carefully. I cannot tell you. I can tell you, but I cannot tell you effectively enough. The most important moments in your life and my life. The moments that not only help me to understand who God is and what he's like, but the moments that most quieten my spirit. The moments that can cause all the rush and the hurry and the stress and the distress and the frustrations and the fears and the anxieties that absolutely dwindle into nothing. Are those moments in stillness and quietness and allowing my trust level to reach its pinnacle to be able to say, Father, I lay that down. Thank you, dear God, I don't have to handle that. Thank you that you said you're my refuge. You're my strength. You are my ever-present help in trouble. You are my stronghold. You're the one to whom I can run. You're the rock upon which I stand, absolutely immovable. You're the shield to protect me. You're my deliverer in every single battle of life. You know when you and I'll get our best glimpses of him? When we get quiet and we get alone with him and we just say, Father, I want you to show me yourself. And even when you've been through a very difficult storm, when you find yourself in great distress and turmoil, if you want to step out of that quickly, here's what you do. You remind yourself, don't strive against this. Just get still. rested in him. Trust him to handle this for you. Our omnipotent, omniscient, omnipresent God who says, listen, he is my ever-present help in time of trouble. He will enable me to face this confidently, courageously, victoriously, in such a fashion that I will come out knowing him better, deeper in my love for him and my relationship to him, and with a perfect peace that is absolutely beyond comprehension. Now listen, you and I have two choices in life. One of them is not to get rid of stress and distress in life. I have two choices in life. Either I'm going to strive with the things I have to deal with in life, or I'm going to rest with the Lord. Rest them in his hands. It doesn't make any difference what it is. He can handle it. I'm your refuge. I'm your rock. I'm your horn. I am your deliverer. I'm your stronghold. I'm your fortress. He can handle it. So the question today is simply this. Which choice will you make? Will you strive with life and do it yourself apart from God? Will you strive with life even though you're a Christian because you don't know him and won't take time to learn who he is and what he's about? Or will you just rest it with him and trust him? Listen, he can handle anything you give him.
5: 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To understand more about what took place on the cross of Christ and how that can affect your attitude toward any situation you face,

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0: You're listening to In Touch. Your name may not be David, and you may not be facing Goliath, but if you're a believer, your God is David's God. Here's a moment with Charles Stanley.
4: Well, his faith was what it was all about, because if he had not had the faith to believe that by the experiences that he'd had before, as he says, a bear and a lion that he had killed, I think facing Goliath would have been a frightening thing. But he faced Goliath with this awesome sense of unwavering faith that he was going to kill him, because he was going to glorify God in the process and defend the name of Holy God before all those Philistines. And so I think it was his faith and his experience, and that's the way God operates in all of our lives. He takes our faith, experience, and gifts that he's given us, puts them together, and exercises his purpose and his plan and accomplishes it. And he does that every day through all of us.
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8: I accepted Jesus as my Savior in 2013 because I saw what a great impact he had on my college, who had become Christians. 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So I said, "If you are truly God, please watch over my dad." 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
3: Tasting tasteless water? 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Our tongues can sense five basic tastes: sweet, salty, sour, bitter, and savory. 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Well, these receptors also help tell the brain when the mouse's thirst is quenched. This study hasn't been replicated in humans yet, but it seems likely that it could be. 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
3: Tasting tasteless water? 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Our tongues can sense five basic tastes: sweet, salty, sour, bitter, and savory. Well, one study suggests we can sense a sixth taste, tasteless water. 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Well, these receptors also help tell the brain when the mouse's thirst is quenched. This study hasn't been replicated in humans yet, but it seems likely that it could be. 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
9: 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When we seek financial guidance, we're not just looking for information, we're looking for direction. And for believers, that direction should be shaped by God's Word, not merely by the market. Today, we'll look at why values-aligned counsel makes such a difference. And then we'll take your calls at 800-525-7000. This is Faith and Finance, biblical wisdom for your financial decisions. Money decisions are never just financial. They touch our hopes, fears, sense of control, and ultimately, our trust in God. That's why Scripture consistently points us toward wise counsel. Proverbs 11:14 says, "Where there is no guidance, a people falls, but in an abundance of counselors, there is safety." That word safety matters. It speaks to protection, stability, and the kind of flourishing that comes when our lives are ordered according to God's wisdom. But seeking counsel requires humility. It means admitting we don't see the whole picture. And that's not weakness, it's wisdom. Think about Moses in Exodus 18. He was called by God to lead Israel, and yet his father-in-law Jethro saw something Moses didn't. The people were lining up from morning until evening, and Moses was wearing himself out trying to handle every dispute alone. Jethro said, "What you're doing is not good." Then he offered a better way. Moses listened, delegated responsibility, and both he and the people were better served. If Moses needed wise counsel, surely we do too. That's especially true with money. In our culture, financial independence can easily be confused with self-reliance. But Proverbs 19:20 says, "Listen to advice and accept instruction that you may gain wisdom in the future." Now, not all counsel is the same. Technical expertise matters, credentials matter, experience matters, but the worldview beneath the advice matters too. Every financial recommendation carries assumptions about success, security, generosity, risk, retirement, and even the purpose of wealth. Advice may sound impressive, but if it's disconnected from biblical truth, it can quietly move our hearts toward goals Scripture never gives us. Jesus warned us in Luke 12:15, "Take care and be on your guard against all covetousness, for one's life does not consist in the abundance of his possessions." A spreadsheet can help us plan, but it cannot shepherd the heart. And that's why values-aligned counsel is so important. Recent Pinkston research compared clients working with certified kingdom advisors, professionals trained to integrate biblical wisdom into their financial practice, with clients of general advisors. Among general clients, 64% prioritized investment returns. But among CKA clients, 70% prioritized shared beliefs and values. You see, for many believers, shared faith is not secondary, it's foundational. And that alignment appears to build deep trust. CKA clients reported a 98% retention rate and a net promoter score of 83 compared with 58 among general clients. The research also showed that values-aligned counsel often changes the conversation. 81% of CKA advisors said they help clients incorporate faith or values-based investing into their plans. Compare that with just 57% of general advisors. Clients working with certified kingdom advisors were also twice as likely to have significantly increased their charitable giving. That matters because Scripture never treats money in isolation. It connects money to worship, trust, contentment, generosity, and obedience. Jesus said in Matthew 6:21, "For where your treasure is, there your heart will be also." Our financial decisions reveal what has captured our hearts. The study also found that 72% of CKA advisors reported being very fulfilled in their work, compared with 48% of general advisors. And 80% said their work was very aligned with their life's purpose. You see, that kind of calling matters. An advisor who sees the work as service is more likely to serve with patience and integrity and care. 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
12: Great to have you with us today on Faith and Finance. Well, we're looking forward to taking your calls and questions today. That number to get in on the conversation, 800-525-7000. We'd love to be able to tackle whatever questions you're thinking about in your financial life today, help you think about them in light of biblical wisdom. We do that each day on this program, recognizing that money, well, it's a good gift from a good God. It doesn't need to cause concern or frustration in our lives. It doesn't need to be a wedge in marriage. It should be something that, when used properly and held with an open hand, because we understand it's a tool, allows us to bring glory to God, allows us to accomplish God's purposes, to give generously and bless others and enjoy and provide. But often we put it in the wrong place. You know, this world would tell us that it can provide security and significance. We know that's not true. God is our ultimate treasure. Money, when held properly, is in fact a tool. It's not an end. It's a means to an end. So each day we want to help you think about a biblical approach to money management on this program so that you can handle money God's way. And we know you have very specific questions that come up along the way, and we want to help you answer those. So whether you're thinking about balancing that budget, or maybe it's giving wisely or paying down some debt, whatever you have going on in your financial life, call right now. We've got some lines open, and we would love to help you tackle those questions at 800-525-7000. All right, let's dive into your questions today. Again, the number 800-525-7000. We're going to begin today in Georgia with Glenn. Go ahead, sir.
13: Hey, Rob. Thank you so much for taking my call.
12: Of course.
13: Yeah, I've always appreciated the wisdom of this program, and it has greatly benefited my life. I just wanted to say that at the beginning.
12: Thank you. I appreciate that.
13: So I'm 65, getting ready to retire in January. I'll have a revenue stream of a little over $100,000 coming in annually. But I have $200,000 of 401k. $150,000 of that is traditional, and $50,000 is Roth. And I'm trying to work the tax part of my retirement in as least as possible. So that's why I'm retiring in January. I'm just not sure how to transfer that traditional to the Roth. For tax purposes, and how much can I do a year, and is that done over several years? I'm just not sure how to do that.
12: Yeah, no, that makes a lot of sense. So the $100,000 a year annually coming in, is that like a pension, or what are you going to have that makes that up?
13: Yeah, so that's my Social Security along with my wife, Air Force retirement, and then disability as a veteran.
12: Okay, got it. So Air Force, Social Security, and disability. Excellent. Okay, yeah. So, I mean, you've really thought through this, and I think the amount you can convert each year really is going to come down to, you know, filling up those buckets with $100,000 of annual retirement income. You know, the first question is how much of that is actually taxable? The military pension would be fully taxable to federal level. Social Security, depending on the other income, up to 85%. VA disability, generally tax-free. And if it's a military disability retirement rather than VA disability, it can vary. So because of those differences, I think it's it's impossible to say exactly how much you convert. It really comes down to your filing status, the breakdown of the $100,000, and then any deductions. But I think, you know, if most of the $100,000 is taxable, you would likely already be in the 22% federal bracket or even potentially higher. And so normally what retirees will do from retirement age, certainly until they get to required minimum age at 73, they'll try to intentionally convert just enough each year to fill up their current tax bracket without spilling into the next one. So for someone with a $150,000 traditional IRA, it make good sense to spread those conversions out by, you know, maybe 5 to 7 years, depending on your tax situation, and work with your CPA to be able to, you know, determine how much each year you can fill up the bracket with, and then maybe defer the rest until the following year, and just try to do as much as you can before you hit 73. Does that make sense?
13: That makes a lot of sense.
12: Okay.
13: Thank you.
12: Absolutely. Yeah, I think this is a good strategy, though, Glenn. I love you trying to get more into that tax-deferred or tax-free growth situation with the Roth. It's going to do a couple of things for you if you don't need it, because you're going to have a nice income coming in, allows you to let it continue to grow, and so you wouldn't be forced to take it out when you reach required minimum age. Second thing is, if you are going to pass this to heirs, you know, the tax would have already been paid. And a lot of times when the heirs are receiving it, they're in the prime of their working years in a higher tax bracket. So they're paying a lot of taxes on that money coming out of the traditional IRA, but the money they get through Roth, they pull it out tax-free just like you do, because you've already paid the tax on it. So I think there's a lot of reason to think about that, but you want to be mindful of Irma on that Medicare, you know, premium, and you just want to watch and make sure you understand the implications. And that's why I think that filling the bucket strategy can work well, but you're going to want to be in close coordination with your CPA. Hey, Glenn, appreciate your kind remarks about the program. Thanks for being a faithful listener, and call anytime, sir. Tracy in Illinois, go right ahead, sir.
14: Hi, Rob. Me and my wife has got $80,000, and we're wanting, I've heard you talk about it before, an online bank. Do we put it in a savings or a CD or what? We're just wanting to put it in something to draw interest.
12: Yeah, but you're wanting to keep it liquid, I assume, where you can get to it?
14: Well, I mean, not necessarily, because we talked about that yesterday. I mean, we can put it up, you know, like 6 months or 3 months or whatever.
12: Yeah, okay. Yeah, I mean, you know, some rates are paying on CDs 4 to 5% still, and you'd have to lock the money up probably from 6 to 12 months to get that. There are high-yield savings accounts that are still very attractive that would give you a high degree of safety and liquidity, meaning you could get to the money if you all needed it, and you could still get 4%. You know, we haven't really seen a whole lot of movement there. Many thought interest rates would be lower than they are today. So you could head to one of the online banks. You know, reason the online banks offer higher interest rates is because they don't have the cost of the physical branches. So they're able to pass that on, and they're just as safe with either FDIC or private insurance. Especially right. When we're talking less than $250,000. I'll tell you, you know, a lot of our listeners are using the money market with Adelphi, the largest Christian banking alternative in the country. 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
14: Okay.
12: Hey, Tracy, thanks for your call, sir. You got it. 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Hey, much more to come just around the corner. 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
12: Great to have you with us today on Faith and Finance. We're going to get to as many calls as we can here in our final segment today. Sherry is in Virginia. Sherry, go ahead.
18: Thank you for taking my call. I have a 457 and a cash match total of $36,000. I just need to know what to do with it. I have no idea what to do with it. Can I move it? Can I keep it there and just withdraw or maybe monthly from it, or how does that work?
12: Yes. Yeah. In terms of leaving it there in the 457, and I assume this is what's called the 457B, not the deferred compensation plan.
18: Deferred.
12: Oh, it is the deferred.
18: 457 deferred. Yes.
12: Okay. Got it. Yeah. So in terms of your options there, have you talked to them at all about, you know, what options they're giving you at this point?
18: No, I haven't. Not yet.
12: Okay. Because, you know, that is obviously different than the 457B. So unlike the governmental 457, the money is technically still an asset of the employer until it's distributed. And so, you know, oftentimes, you know, if you're comfortable with the employer's financial stability and the payout schedule is already set and working well, then a lot of times you might want to just leave it there. I mean, the reason you would want to get it out and try to roll it over, if allowed, would be if you have concern about the employer's solvency, or you want to try to consolidate it with other accounts, or you want more control over the investments. Many deferred comp plans don't allow a direct rollover to an IRA, but many do. And so it really is going to require that you get some more information. You know, usually you will do either a lump sum or scheduled payments, but there's a tax issue here in the sense that any distribution is going to be taxed as ordinary income. So you wouldn't want a large withdrawal at age 72 that would put you in a higher bracket and increase your Medicare premiums. So I would probably connect with them just to see, first of all, what are my options? Because this is different from a normal retirement plan. It's technically still tied to the employer. And often if you feel like they're a good, solid, solvent company and you can get it set up with the monthly payout over time, that's going to be advantageous from a tax perspective and perhaps get you into a situation where you could systematically take this out to supplement your income. Does that make sense?
18: Yes, it does. It sure does. And that's what I was thinking, but I wasn't really sure. But I will get in Excellent. Touch with them to find out the options.
12: All right. Thank you very much for your call today. Lord bless you. Let's go to Ohio. Brian, how can I help?
19: Yeah, I was just wondering the best way to fund my Roth. So right now I've got $70,000 in a Roth and $46,000 in a traditional IRA. And then I've got $200,000 in a taxable brokerage account.
12: Got it.
19: And I was wondering, okay, should I start transferring? I'm 40 years old, so I'm whether I should transfer stuff from the traditional to the Roth or the taxable.
12: Got it. Yeah, great question. And these are both IRAs, the Roth and the traditional, not 401ks, correct?
19: Correct.
12: Okay. You would not be able to do the transfer directly from the taxable brokerage account into the Roth. You could do that from the traditional IRA, of course. With the taxable, you'd have to, you know, pay the tax and then make a new contribution subject to the contribution limits, which you said you guys are in your 40s. Is that right?
19: Yes.
12: Okay, so you'd be able to do up to $7,500 for yours, and then if your wife has a spousal Roth, you could do $7,500 in hers as well for 2026, but you couldn't do any conversions, only from the traditional IRA to the Roth. You know, this can make a lot of sense just because you guys are young, you have a long investment time horizon, 20-plus years until retirement, and then, Lord willing, if you're in good health, maybe another 20 to 30 years where that money needs to last. So think about all that tax-free growth. That would be great. And it can make a lot of sense if you can do it at a reasonable tax rate, which should be true. I mean, we're probably in the lowest tax rates we'll see maybe in our lifetimes. And with you guys earning about $86,000 a year, you're still in a very good tax bracket. So I would look at converting that traditional IRA money to Roth rather than selling the investments in your taxable brokerage account just to make a Roth contribution. If you do convert, it's best to pay the tax from the money outside the IRA. So maybe from cash or proceeds from your taxable account. So the full amount stays in the Roth and continues growing tax-free. Because the traditional IRA is sitting at about $46,000, you may be able to do it over 1 year, maybe 2 years. You just don't want to push yourself up into the next tax bracket, so you could check with your CPA or check that yourself if you do it on your own. But I like this strategy a lot, Brian. I think it makes a lot of sense.
19: All right. Would you suggest keeping diversified some in the traditional as we get older, or would you liquidate the traditional?
12: Yeah. Do you have a retirement plan option at work available to you?
19: Yeah, I have the state pension fund.
12: Oh, okay. So that's going to come to you automatically, or is that salary deferral?
19: Automatically.
12: Okay. Yeah. So you're going to have a nice retirement there, and that's going to come to you on a taxable basis. So I would put 100% in Roth for you guys, especially because you're young.
19: Okay. All right. Yeah, I appreciate that.
12: Yep. So I think you're in good shape. Let's try to convert all of that traditional and then all new contributions. I mean, if you guys can do, in addition to your state pension, if you could do, you know, the full amount of Roth contributions individually, you and your wife between now and retirement, you guys would be in great shape. You may even need to start thinking about answering the question, how much is enough? Because you don't want to overaccumulate. You may be able to accelerate your giving along the way. But in the meantime, yeah, getting as much into that Roth, I think, is going to make a lot of sense. Hey, Brian, we appreciate your call today. Let us know if we can help with anything else in the future. Quickly to Patty in Indiana. Patty, I've got about 30 seconds. Go ahead.
20: Yes, I just wanted to clarify. So you can earn so much money before your Social Security is taxed.
12: Yeah.
20: Does that apply to, is if the money is unearned, like an annuity and that, is it taxed at the same rate?
12: Yeah, so it's your adjusted gross income plus tax-exempt interest plus half of your Social Security is what determines whether it's 50 or 85%. Regarding annuities, a taxable annuity increases your adjusted gross income, which can cause more of your Social Security benefit to become taxable. If it's a qualified annuity, so funded with pre-tax dollars, most or all of those payments are generally taxable. If it's a non-qualified annuity, only the earnings portion is taxable. So at the end of the day, Social Security is unearned income, but it's taxable based on taxable annuity payments, which is a part of your adjusted gross income, plus half of your Social Security benefits. And then you can just look at where that puts you in terms of whether 0, 50, or up to 85% is taxable. I hope that helps. Unfortunately, I'm out of time, Patty, but thanks for your call today. Thanks to my team today, Pat, Jim, Taylor, and Devin. Couldn't do it without them. We'll see you next time. God bless you. Bye-bye.
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0: With SRN News, I'm Keith Peters in Washington. A new report may explain why leftist relatives are cutting ties with conservatives, even with parents. Correspondent Ron Taylor reports.
1: A Wall Street Journal investigation says self-care advice is replacing reconciliation efforts, and critics argue the trend is spreading faster than the evidence, especially online. Here's what's at stake. About 25% of Americans say they're estranged from a close relative, and surveys suggest a third of estranged parents blame their adult child's therapist. While cutting contact may bring short-term relief, research links it to higher rates of chronic depression, an outcome experts call tragic, not typical. Ron Taylor reporting.
0: Ukrainian President Volodymyr Zelensky and new UK Prime Minister Andy Burnham met Monday at a British naval base and discussed joint drone projects and Ukraine's urgent need for ballistic missile interceptors to counter Russian attacks. Zelensky says Ukraine-UK relations remain strong in the face of global challenges.
2: Our relationship with the UK is stronger than ever, and I thank Andy for his commitment to this partnership and for giving so much attention to defense and to our security.
0: Zelensky's visit was the first by a foreign leader since Burnham took office a week ago, and the prime minister said it signaled the UK's unwavering support for Kyiv to defend itself against Russia's four-year-old full-scale invasion. A tornado has swept through Wisconsin, damaging homes, downing trees, and knocking out power to thousands of people. The National Weather Service confirmed a tornado in Winnebago County, about 90 miles northwest of Milwaukee. On Wall Street, the Dow up by 262 points. The Nasdaq dropped 43. This is SRN News. A Trump administration nominee talks abortion.
3: Dr. Erica Schwartz is the president's selection to head the Centers for Disease Control. And during confirmation hearings this month, she said it's important for the agency to get accurate and exhaustive data on abortion. Asked by Missouri Republican Senator Josh Hawley about CDC data shortfalls, Dr. Schwartz said, quote, "Senator, you have my commitment. Abortion surveillance is an absolutely critical component of what the agency is currently doing." Michael Harrington reporting.
0: Pastor Ezra Jin says he will be working to help free 8 Zion Church members and other Christians detained in China. The communist government freed Jin this month, sending him to the U.S. at the request of President Trump. He was detained for operating a private church. The pastor founded Zion Church in 2007, and it grew into one of the most influential independent congregations in China. This is...
4: Behavior reveals belief. Hi, I'm Chuck Bentley with the Crown Money Minute. George MacDonald once wrote, "Faith in its simplest, truest, mightiest form is to do His will." His statement reminds us that faith is more than belief, it's obedience. He saw faith and obedience as inseparable. Genuine faith moves us to action. 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Faith isn't proven when we agree with God's word. It's proven when we act on it. If you have a financial challenge, visit crown.org. That's crown.org.
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7: Good afternoon. It's 4 o'clock Monday, and you know what that means. It's time for Adventures in Odyssey. Today's episode, Hidden in My Heart. You know what that refers to, right? Psalm 119, verse 11. "Thy word have I hidden in my heart that I might not sin against thee." And thy word is the Bible, right? So today for Kids Radio... they are spoofing some TV programs to teach lessons about Bible memorization. It's a pretty fun episode next on Adventures in Odyssey.

0: Hi, this is Chris. We're just about to have a time of wonder, adventure, and excitement. Would you like to join us? Then get ready, because you never know what'll happen when you have an adventure in Odyssey.
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1: There are many kinds of emergencies. Some of them life or death. Some of them emotional. Some of them spiritual. It is in the spiritual emergencies where we find ourselves having no recourse but to rely on Scripture. Psalm 119:11, I have hidden your word in my heart, that I may not sin against you. But for those who have neglected this scripture, there is the Psalm 119 operator. The following story involves a person who had one such spiritual emergency. I'm William Shattered, and this is Rescue 119. On June 4th, 1994, a boy named David Hornsby was sitting at the dining room table eating his supper. Little did he know that what was about to come to his door would spoil his appetite for hours.
2: Come in!
3: Hi there. I'm Candy Jakes, and this is my friend, Catherine.
2: Hello.
3: How are you doing today?
2: Fine.
3: That's great. And your name is?
2: David Hornsby.
3: Well, David, may I call you David?
2: Sure.
3: I was wondering if you would have a few moments today to talk with us about love.
2: Love?
3: That's right. Do you feel loved, David?
2: I guess.
3: That's great. May I ask by whom?
2: You mean, who loves me?
3: Yes.
2: Well, my mom and dad.
3: Your mom and dad. That's great.
2: Fantastic.
3: It's so wonderful to see real family love. Feels good to be loved, doesn't it, David?
2: Sure.
3: Of course it does. But let me ask you something, David. How would you feel about having 15,000 mothers and fathers to love you?
2: Well, would I get a $15,000 allowance?
4: You are such a delightful child,
3: yes,
4: David.
3: A delightful, beautiful child. But back to my question, David. How would it feel to be loved like that?
2: Nice, I guess.
3: Oh, more than nice, David. That would be heaven.
4: Heaven.
3: Don't you think? Let me get to the point. Catherine and myself are members of a group called Simply the Love People. We want you to be part of our family.
4: Yes.
1: David listened to what the Love People had to say for over an hour and was impressed by their kind words. We spoke with David.
2: They were incredibly nice people. And the best part about it was, they really seemed to like me.
3: You know, David, I like you. Don't you like him, Catherine?
4: Oh, it's very likable.
3: There's nothing not to like. So you know what? We don't usually do this, but I want you to become a member of our group right now.
2: Really?
3: Yes, I don't see why not.
4: Why not?
3: How about it, David? Would you like to join us?
2: Well...
3: Come on, David. Put a little love in your heart.
2: I guess I can.
3: Wonderful.
2: Yes!
3: You've made a very wise decision.
4: You are a very wise man, David.
2: Thanks. So, what do I do now?
3: We have to go through the ceremony. Would you like to do that now?
2: The ceremony?
1: Candy and Catherine left the house and came back in 3 minutes with a few unconventional items.
2: I started to get a little worried, but I wanted to hang in there because I really like these people. And I didn't think they'd steer me wrong.
3: Okay, just put this on your head.
2: What is it?
3: It's a football helmet.
2: It smells.
3: It has to be covered with Worcestershire sauce. It's just one of the rules.
2: Oh.
3: Now put this on, too.
2: What is this?
3: The plaid suit of interconnecting love.
2: It's too big.
3: Don't you want a good connection?
2: Oh, yeah, right.
3: Okay, put your right hand up in the air.
2: All right.
3: And put your left hand on top of this blender.
2: Okay.
3: Good. Now, I will make several statements. You must reply by saying, I will.
2: I will.
3: I, David Brent Hornsby, do swear to uphold the laws of the Love People.
4: Love People.
2: I will. Wait, laws?
3: I will take advantage of every opportunity to love people.
2: I will.
3: I will proudly apply a Honk If You Love People bumper sticker to my car.
2: I will. As soon as I get a driver's license.
4: Oh, yes.
3: I will forever buy all major kitchen appliances from Bilco Incorporated, a charter benefactor of the Love People.
2: I will. But wait a minute.
3: Every Saturday, I will kneel before the statue of our founder. Mr. Edward Coolidge, and I will say...
2: What?
3: I said, every Saturday, I will...
2: Wait. I'm not kneeling before any statue.
3: Why not?
4: Why not?
2: I can't.
4: Why?
3: But you can't be a love person if you won't kneel.
2: You're asking me to, like... worship him.
4: To David, he is our founder. We want to show that we respect him.
3: Right. And besides, I wouldn't say you're exactly worshiping. You're just kneeling to,
2: Worship. And I'm not supposed to do that.
3: Who said?
2: Well, God.
3: God said that? Where?
2: In the Bible.
4: Well, please show it to us. David, we believe in the Bible. But I think you're mistaken.
2: I know it's in there.
3: Well, please show us then. Here, I have a Bible.
1: David looked frantically through the Bible, but he couldn't find what he was looking for.
2: I was in a real bind. I knew it was in there somewhere. I just couldn't find it. Then I remembered. My Psalm 119 operator.
1: David asked to be excused, then went to the kitchen to use his phone. He quickly dialed 119. Taking his call was operator Elizabeth Darrow.
5: 119, what is your emergency?
2: You've got to help me. I've got these people
5: in
2: my living room.
5: All right, slow down. Slow down. Now breathe. All right, tell me the situation.
2: There's these people in the other room. They're trying to get me into this weird religion or something.
5: Okay, this is what I want you to do. Go get a pad of paper and something to write with.
2: Just a second.
5: Wait. Stay on the line. Stay on the line. Are you on a cordless phone?
2: Yeah.
5: Take the phone with you.
2: All right, I'm going.
5: Now tell me what they've told you.
2: They want me to worship the statue.
5: Statue? Wait right there.
1: The operator scrambled to find a concordance and cross-reference the words kneel and statue. Finally, success.
5: I got it. It was under worship.
2: What is it?
5: 2 Kings 17:35. He commanded them, do not worship other gods. Do not bow down to them or serve them.
2: Perfect. Thanks.
1: David ran back in to confront the love people with his verse.
2: Right there. 2 Kings 17:35. Do not worship other gods. Do not bow down before them or serve them.
3: Well, you know, that's not exactly what this verse is saying. You have to take the context. This translation is...
4: I think what Candy's trying to say is that God was talking about something else. This is really just, you know, a suggestion.
3: Right. The custom of
1: the love people left David's house feeling dejected and defeated. They never returned.
2: I owe a lot to my 119 operator. I never could have done it without her. It's good to know there's somebody out there who can help in an emergency.
6: I'm just happy to be here, doing my part to keep people out of harm's way.
2: A comforting thought when I was panicking in the kitchen was that the person on the other end of this line really cares. She cares.
1: Thousands of people like David are assisted every day by their local 119 operators. They're standing by for you as well. Whenever you find yourself in a spiritual emergency, remember, rescue 119.
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7: 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His son Dusty should put the pickleball mobs in their place. 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
11: Timmy, what are you doing?
2: Look in that store. My little brother wanted some candy, and I told him we should just go steal it. He's in there now.
11: You really think you should have told him that?
2: Why not?
11: Wait, look. Laffy wants to tell you something.
2: What's that in his mouth?
11: It's a Bible.
2: He's flipping through it.
11: Look, Timmy, he's pointing to a verse.
2: Let me see. Matthew 18:6. If one of these little children believes in me, and someone causes that child to sin, then it'll be very bad for that person. It would be better for him to have a large stone tied around his neck and be drowned in the sea. Ooh.
11: Think you got your answer, Timmy.
2: Yeah. Thanks, Lappy. I better go get my brother.
10: It's nonstop action, adventure, and suspense as Timmy gets into moral dilemma after moral dilemma.
11: Don't fight him, Timmy. He's just a bully.
2: I have to, Shirley.
12: Come on, wimp. Let's get on with it.
2: Okay.
11: Wait, it's Laffy coming over the hill, and he's got a Bible with him.
2: Hold on, Matt. I'll fight you in a second. But I have to see what Laffy wants.
11: He's pointing to Matthew 5:39. Don't stand up against an evil person. If someone slaps you on the right cheek, then turn and let him slap the other cheek, too.
2: What does it mean?
11: Timmy, don't you see? Laffy's trying to tell you that you shouldn't do this. You should love your enemies and not fight with them.
2: Wow, I never thought of that. I can't fight you, Matt.
10: Laffy the Wonder Dog, the dog with a collar around his neck and a pocket New Testament in his mouth.
12: I think I'd like to know more about being a Christian, Timmy. Can you help me?
2: Sure, Matt. Here, let me get my Bible. Shirley, do you remember any good verses?
11: No, not really.
2: I think it's in here somewhere. Wait, here's Laffy. Here, boy, here's a Bible.
11: Look, Timmy, look at Laffy. Romans 3:23. Romans 6:23. He's outlining the Roman road. He's helping you witness to him.
10: Join Timmy, Laffy, and the rest of the gang for wholesome fun every Tuesday at 7 right here on Kids Radio.
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19: Captain's log, stardate 1469.3. The evil ding-dongs have just kidnapped the beautiful yet independently wealthy princess of Tibia. They're currently holding her prisoner on their home base planet of Olna. Our mission? To rescue the princess and get out alive. Not necessarily in that order. Zuzu, what's our position?
20: We're pretty close, sir.
19: And what's our present speed?
20: Really fast.
19: Arrival time?
20: Not too long.
19: Excellent. I want you to park right outside the planet's atmosphere. I'm gonna beam down. Call Croc and one expendable crewman and have them meet me at the beam down thingy.
20: Aye, aye, Captain.
19: Croc, thanks for meeting me.
0: You're welcome, Captain.
19: I want you and one expendable crewman to come with me to Ulna. We have to rescue the princess from the evil ding-dongs.
0: A word of caution, Captain.
19: Caution?
0: The ding-dongs have but one weapon. Deception.
19: Deception?
0: They can turn themselves into any kind of being.
19: Any?
0: People, animals, snack cakes.
19: Snack cakes?
0: Anything. They act like they're somebody or something else, and then they use temptation and deception to make you do something you shouldn't do. Then when you're vulnerable, they destroy you.
19: What do you suggest?
0: I suggest we take along our temptation detectors and our scripture phasers.
19: Very well. Let's go. Where's the expendable crewman?
21: Right here, Captain.
19: Excellent. Follow us. Scotty, beam us down.
22: Aye, aye, Captain. Ready?
19: Yes.
22: You're beaming, Captain.
19: Oh, no. I lost my hand. I lost my hand. There it is. Man, we gotta get that thing fixed. Where are we?
0: It appears we've landed right outside the Ding Dong Fortress.
19: Nice beaming, Scotty. Let's go in. Ooh. Door's locked. Should we try to break it down?
0: My personal preference is to avoid hurtling my body into anything made out of wrought iron.
21: I've been working out. Maybe I can break it down.
19: Never mind. I'll shoot the lock.
0: No guards. How illogical of them.
19: Let's go. Croc, you and I should start checking the rooms. Expendable crewman, why don't you go storm their headquarters or something?
21: Why?
19: Because you're the expendable crewman. Your job is to make a critical mistake of some kind and then get captured.
21: It is?
19: Yes. Now get going.
21: All right.
19: Get out of here, will you?
21: Aye, aye, sir.
19: Okay, let's try this door. Ooh. Princess.
3: Captain, you're here. I'm so happy.
0: That was curiously easy.
19: We're parked right outside, Princess.
3: Wait.
19: Wait.
3: These people have treated me terribly, and I can't leave without getting back at them.
19: What do you want to do?
3: Let's steal some towels.
19: Towels?
3: Yeah. There's some in here. It'll only take a second.
19: It would be satisfying to get revenge. They've certainly caused us a lot of trouble over the years.
0: Yes, I suppose it would.
3: Here are the towels.
19: Nice.
3: Aren't they? You know, maybe you should take some washcloths for yourself.
19: I think I will. Where are they?
3: They're in the bathroom.
19: Back here? Wait. What's that?
0: It's your temptation detector, Captain.
19: My temptation detector? But that means I'm being tempted.
0: To steal to get revenge, I believe.
19: Wait a minute. This is no princess. This is a ding-dong taking the form of a princess.
3: What?
19: Ready, scripture phasers. Fire!
23: Exodus 2015. You must not steal.
19: It's a ding-dong.
0: Good thinking, Captain.
19: Stealing. I should have known. We'll have to be on the alert for that.
0: Yes, but you do know what this means.
19: What?
0: They know we're here.
19: Right. Let's be careful. Open the door. We'll split up. You go down that hall. I'll go down this one.
0: Yes, Captain.
19: I'll meet you at the outside door.
0: Yes, Captain.
19: If I were a ding-dong, where would I hide a princess?
24: Warning! Intruders in South Hall. Intruders.
19: Here they come. This looks like a good hiding place.
3: Captain!
19: Princess!
3: I'm so glad you're here. They've treated me so badly.
19: There's nothing to worry about. You're with me now, Princess. Let's go. We have to find Croc and then head back to the ship.
3: Croc? Are you sure you want to go after him?
19: Yes, he should be down the South Hall.
3: But if you both show up back at the ship with me, won't he get some of the credit for saving me?
19: What do you mean?
3: Whereas, if you saved me alone, you would get all the credit. Everyone would think you single-handedly rescued me.
19: You may have a point.
3: Imagine the glory you'd get.
19: You're right. They'd probably promote me to Admiral, too.
3: I'm sure they would.
19: Okay, we won't go after Croc. Let's just... Wait a minute. My temptation detector.
3: Oh, I'm sure it's just a malfunction or something.
19: Your
1: a ding-dong!
4: No!
1: Take this ding-dong!
23: Proverbs 16:18. Pride goes before destruction.

0: I've got to find Croc. Croc, come on, where are you?
1: Captain, I found the princess.
0: Where?
1: In here.
0: Princess.
2: Captain, I'm so glad to see you.
0: Are you really?
2: Yes. Now let me grab my jacket and then we can go.
0: My temptation detector. Another ding-dong. Ready phasers, Croc.

0: This is no scripture phaser. It's a ding-dong taking the form of a scripture phaser. Throw them away, Croc! Let's get out of here. Ooh. Open that door.
1: Hide!
0: It's a ding-dong guard! Run!
1: Hide!
0: Oh no, dead end!
2: We appear to be trapped.
3: Look, there's more ding-dongs coming!
0: They're surrounding us!
3: We're gonna die!
4: You cannot escape! Surrender your ship or die!
0: You got it. The ship is yours. I'll write up the papers.
2: Captain!
4: You won't get off that easy, Captain.
5: You! Back here, man! Ding-dongs are right behind you!
0: Who is it?
2: It's the expendable crewman.
0: What's he doing off his post?
5: I can take you all on. Come on, rush me, all of you.
4: How dare you challenge us?
5: Are you implying that you guys would even be a challenge for me?
4: Get here! Run!
3: Look, the expendable crewman has lured the ding-dongs away so that we can escape down that open hallway.
0: Let's go.
6: That's an incredible story, Captain.
0: Yes, it is. So, all's well that ends well, I guess. We all got back to the ship alive. That's the important thing.
6: You mean except for the expendable crewman?
0: Oh, yeah, that's right. I guess we left him behind, didn't we? We're not running low on expendable crewmen, are we?
6: I don't think so.
0: Good.
5: Captain!
3: The expendable crewman!
0: How did you get out of there alive?
5: I took them all on.
0: You what?
5: Well, I've been working out.
3: You fought off all those men to save me?
5: I sure did, Princess.
3: You're very brave.
5: Thank you.
3: And very strong.
5: Thank you.
3: And very...
0: Oh, give me a break.
5: You think you might want to go to a movie sometime?
3: I'd love to.
0: Hold it. Come on, Princess. You're making a date with an expendable crewman. You're supposed to fall in love with me.
3: If I relied on you, I'd still be stuck with the ding-dongs. Come on, expendable. We've got a date.
5: You know, I was thinking maybe after the movie, we can go covet some of my neighbor's oxen.
3: That sounds great.
0: My temptation to... Hey, he's no expendable crewman. He's a ding-dong. Scripture phaser's Croc.
5: Wait, I was just kidding.
7: Exodus 2017. Thou shalt not covet.
5: Whoa!
4: The war has just begun, Captain.
3: Captain, you saved me.
0: That's right. Now embrace me and call me your hero like you're supposed to.
3: Oh, Captain.
2: Captain, I don't want to bother you, but we have strange new worlds to explore.
0: You're right, Croc. We don't have time for this. There's places to go, people to rescue, and that's exactly what we're going to do. Zuzu, let's go somewhere.
6: Where, Captain?
0: Over there.
8: Now, obviously, you don't have scripture phasers or 119 operators or Bible-carrying dogs. So what are you going to do when you have a problem and you need God's word to help you? What would happen if you had someone trying to teach you things about the Bible that were wrong, or you had a problem and you didn't know the right thing to do, or you needed to tell someone about Jesus and you didn't have a Bible with you? The answer can be found in Psalm 119, verse 11. Your word have I hidden in my heart, that I may not sin against you. We need to know God's word by heart. That's why it's so important to memorize verses. Next time a Sunday school teacher or your mom and dad want you to memorize a verse, remember that it's not just something for you to do. It's an important part of growing strong in our faith. For Kids Radio, I'm Connie Kendall, saying so long.
9: There are lots of ways to memorize Bible verses. 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See if you can repeat the verse after each word is removed. There are many other ways to memorize verses, and once you've memorized them, the important thing is to do what they say. Do you have any ideas for memorizing Bible verses? If you do, I'd love to hear about them. 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

0: 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It's called Hidden in My Heart. 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Our production engineer was Bob Luttrell. And our executive producer was Chuck Bolte. And I'm Chris, hoping you'll join us again next time for more Adventures in Odyssey.
1: Okay, tomorrow on Adventures in Odyssey, it's the turning point. We're talking about Eugene and Katrina now. Their relationship takes a surprising turn after Eugene meets Katrina's father. See how that works out Tuesday on Adventures in Odyssey here on KJOL. Coming up, there are a bunch of family-friendly and faith-based movies coming out this summer, and I'll tell you about several of them. Stay tuned. Here is Matthew West. Good on KJOL. I

Citizen Way and Perfectly Loved on KJOL. So there are a bunch of faith-based movies coming out this summer. A couple are showing right now in Grand Junction. Young Washington is still at the Regal Cinema. It is showing all this week. I don't know how long it'll last, but it's a very well-done movie about young George Washington. Also, this week, one week only, it's a Fathom event, Bad Counselors. It's a Christian comedy about a couple of frat brothers who get in trouble. They're ordered to do community service, and they decide to do it at a church camp, even though they are not Christians. And so things go awry, you could say. But you can read that review at PluggedIn.com. And then coming up August 14th, Elijah Peel, the story of a fictional rock star whose life is transformed when he has a heart attack and meets a very special young girl who has terminal cancer and changes his heart. That's coming up August 14th. All right, here's Zariah Zachary now. This is Stay on KJOL, where you hear the light.

0: Are you keeping score in your life? If so, how is it looking for you right now? I'm Lena Ebijamra, and this is today's Single Christian. I read a great illustration once of a kid who was on a losing team of baseball. Down by 7 runs halfway through the game, his team was finally up to bat. Are you worried? Someone yelled out to the kid. Why should I be? The kid answered. We haven't even come up to bat yet. The illustration proves the obvious point. Never take the score at halftime. While most of us understand that principle intellectually, we refuse to apply it to our lives. We spend our days with our head hung low, worried about missed opportunities, and discouraged by our life thus far. But what if we're simply at halftime? What if we're comparing the middle of our story with the end of someone else's? Never count God out of your story. If you're still breathing, God's not done with you yet. He who began a good work in you will surely complete it until the day of Jesus Christ. 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
1: Hey, it's a Monday afternoon at KJOL. I'm Kurt Neuswanger, and here is Jordan St. Cyr, Wild Love on KJOL, where you hear the light.
2: Thought you'd

Somebody Pray, that is David Crowder on KJOL. We got Breakpoint on the way at 5:30 with John Stone Street. Here's Franny Cash. She was one of the lead singers of We the Kingdom until a couple years ago when she left to pursue a solo career. This is Jesus All Along on KJOL.

wholehearted that is, we are messengers on KJOL, where you hear the light. So it's America's 250th, and it's still the month of July. I'm hoping you're still feeling a bit patriotic. Stephen Curtis Chapman says in this song, he says, quote, "I sat down to try to write a song about some troubling things I see going on. Seems everybody wants to talk about what's wrong with America." And then he adds, "I'm just the grandson of a World War Purple Heart." Did you know that? "Who fought for America, and I just want to say, oh, beautiful for spacious skies, God shed his grace on thee." America the Beautiful, from Stephen Curtis Chapman on KJOL.

0: light.
1: Come into the light. That is Taya Smith, former lead vocalist for Hillsong Worship. 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
1: Welcome to Breakpoint, a daily look at an ever-changing culture through the lens of unchanging truth. For the Colson Center, I'm John Stone Street. In recent days, a handful of public figures and popular podcasters have made a claim that Islamic regimes have been historically, quote, very kind to Christians. Those who make this claim are either willfully ignorant or they're advancing an agenda, because the historical record on this fact is certainly not ambiguous. For example, the claim that relations between Islam and the Christian world were peaceful for 500 years until the First Crusade is just plain false. Muhammad died in 632. By 732, Islam had already taken the Holy Land in North Africa from the Christian Byzantine Empire. It had also conquered Spain and advanced into France a few hundred miles from Paris. After taking additional land in southern France and establishing bases in the Alps, Muslims then launched raids into Germany. They sacked the outskirts of Rome. They took control of Sicily. In 1071, they defeated the Byzantines and took control of most of modern Turkey. 24 years later, the Byzantine emperor asked the Pope for help. That's what led to the First Crusade. Christians in these conquered territories were treated as dhimmis, second-class citizens, who were required to pay the jizya, a special tax and sign of submission that was often accompanied by ritual humiliations. Failure to pay the tax could result in death or enslavement or the destruction of the local church building. No public displays of Christianity were allowed, including the ringing of church bells or even praying aloud in one's own home if it was within earshot of a Muslim. No new churches could be built. No old churches could be repaired without permission, and that was rarely given. Criticism of Islam and evangelizing Muslims was strictly forbidden. In court, a Christian's testimony was worth less than a Muslim's. Christians could not have authority over a Muslim or have a house taller than the house of a Muslim. They could not bear arms or ride a horse. At times, they were even forced to wear distinctive clothing. Another claim that's made is that Muslim rulers protected Christian holy sites and repaired them when they were damaged. Again, nothing could be farther from the truth. Typically, important Christian holy sites were converted to mosques to show the victory of Islam. The most prominent example, of course, is Hagia Sophia in Istanbul, the largest church in Christendom for over 1,000 years. When the city fell to the Turks, it and other churches were desecrated and converted into mosques. An exception was the Church of the Holy Sepulchre in Jerusalem, perhaps because it was such a major pilgrimage site and it generated so much revenue for the caliph. However, in the year 1009, Caliph al-Hakim destroyed it. It lay in ruins for decades until his successor allowed the Byzantines to rebuild it, likely again to collect the pilgrimage revenues. 800 years later, the church was severely damaged by fire. Local Christians blame Muslims, but the official story is that it was caused by a candle or an oil lamp. The Ottomans did allow it to be repaired, but only using Christian funds that were donated from overseas. They did not pay for the repair. The same violence, of course, against Christians at the hands of Muslims continues today, with abductions, forced marriages, murders, arson of churches, and oppression of Christians in places like Pakistan and Egypt, and even increasingly in Europe. There's a prohibition against churches in Saudi Arabia and other Muslim countries, and of course the ongoing slaughter of Christians by Islamists in Nigeria, not to mention elsewhere in Africa. So no, Islam has not been kind to Christians, not even close. The only reason that many make this claim is to make the occasional anti-Christian acts by Israelis look worse than it is. But there's really no comparison here. Christians in Israel have many more rights and more freedoms than in any Muslim country, including in all of history. To claim otherwise is simply to ignore reality. For the Colson Center, I'm John Stone Street with Breakpoint.
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0: Shalom, I'm Mitch Glazer, president of Chosen People Ministries. In John chapter 7, Jesus himself celebrated the festival of Sukkot, one of his most significant and most profound announcements of who he is actually comes during this festival. On the seventh day of Tabernacles, it was custom to gather water in giant urns and pour the water onto the altar, symbolizing the day when the Messiah would come and pour his spirit upon the people of Israel. Jesus, of course, understood the significance of this tradition. And on the last day of the feast, he said, "If anyone is thirsty, let him come to me and drink. For he who believes in me, as the scripture said, from his innermost being will flow rivers of living water."
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2: From the KJOL Community Calendar, Messiah Lutheran Church in Grand Junction has Vacation Bible School. It's next week, August 3rd, 4th, and 5th. Yeah, can you believe next week is already August? And so that'll be a Monday through Wednesday, 9 to 11 a.m. It's for kids entering kindergarten through 5th grade. This is the Snowball Mountain Challenge. They're going to have frosty games, that's what they say, snowy surprises, and lessons about resilience and faith based on Philippians 4:13. I can do all things through him who strengthens me, even creating a winter sports event in the middle of summer, I guess. Admission is free, and to register, go to our community events page at kjol.org. Here's Chandler Moore, former member of Maverick City Music. God, I'm just grateful.

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1: Again today, my guest is Danielle Sterling, Transit Program Manager for GVT. We've been talking about the Zero Fare campaign that's happening during the month of August. Riders will ride for free that month. Today, we learn a little bit more about GVT. What does it normally cost to ride a GVT bus?
2: If you want to just take one single ride, it's $1.50. If you get a pass for a whole day, that would be $3.75. But then when you start looking at different pass programs, it's going to reduce if you buy a longer period pass.
1: Is there a discount for kids and for seniors?
2: Children 10 and under, they ride for free with an adult. 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
1: Do you have routes in Palisade and Fruta?
2: We go through the valley, including out to Palisade and Fruta.
1: Are pets allowed on GVT buses?
2: Pets are not, but surface animals definitely are.
1: What about bicycles?
2: Yes, we have bike racks on the front of every single GVT bus that you'll see out and about.
1: So how many different routes are there in the Grand Valley?
2: We have 12 routes, and our newest route is Route 12. We added it last October, and that's a neat route because it allows people to travel from North Avenue over to the mall area, which used to require a transfer. So the system, because of adding Route 12, is more efficient for riders. You could do the same trip in reverse as well. Now, that also doesn't include paratransit trips. Paratransit is a eligibility-based system for those people who might struggle to get to a bus stop due to disability, and those buses tend to be smaller. They aren't following the typical routes around town, but because it's a curb-to-curb service within our service area. So they will go to an individual's front door and take them to their, sometimes it's an appointment, sometimes they're just meeting with friends. There's no restriction on what type of trip they're taking.
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Selah, yet not I, but through Christ in me. You know where that's from? Galatians 2:20. I am crucified with Christ. Nevertheless, I live, yet not I, but Christ liveth in me, says the King James. Tonight on Focus on the Family, Greg and Aaron Smalley share a process of what they say is repairing a conflict, because true resolution is often impossible. More about that at 6 on Focus on the Family. Here's Unspoken, what he says about you on KJOL.